0: tossing it in the pan.
1: Don't eat any fish that has anything noticeably unusual about it.
0: That's Julie Dragon, a data scientist at the University of Vermont, and one of the researchers behind the study looking at a form of melanoma found in fish. Dragon says a third of the brown bullhead catfish found in the lake have it.
1: It can progress to, you know, a tumor on top of a tumor, so they can grow quite big.
0: Quebec's Environment Ministry says if you reel in a catfish with these black spots, let them know so that they can keep track. Dragon says it's still not clear how the fish get the disease, but she has suspicions.
1: It's not coming up individually in each fish, but being passed from fish to fish.
0: So whether it's transmitted by simple contact or when things get a little more intimate during mating season is still undetermined. But Dragon says not to worry. There's no evidence that it can be passed to humans. Gabriel Gindi, CBC News, Montreal.
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3: And now the weather forecast for Sudbury. Clouds with a chance of showers overnight, a low of 15 degrees. Sunday sees clouds with a chance of showers and thunderstorms in the afternoon, 25 degrees for a high, humidex of 32. In Thunder Bay, partly cloudy with fog patches developing overnight. For Sunday, a mix of sun and cloud with a chance of showers and thunderstorms in the afternoon, a high of 26 degrees, humidex of 28.
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6: Get ready to game with some Duck Duck Goose and Tic Tac Toe tonight on SNJ. You'll hear new music from the Brad Good Quintet and Molly Johnson featuring Hawaii Mighty. William Karn and Lakeisha Benjamin will take you higher. But first, Anthony Strong is here with Love for Sale.

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2: And now the weather forecast for Sudbury. Clouds with a chance of showers overnight, a low of 15 degrees. Sunday sees clouds with a chance of showers and thunderstorms in the afternoon, 25 degrees for a high, humidex of 32. In Thunder Bay, partly cloudy with fog patches developing overnight. For Sunday, a mix of sun and cloud with a chance of showers and thunderstorms in the afternoon, a high of 26 degrees, humidex of 28.
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1: Kia ora, my name is Tyne Stevens. 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
1: The Commonwealth Games are headed to Glasgow, Scotland. Athletes from 74 nations and territories will compete in sports like athletics, swimming, artistic gymnastics, and wheelchair 3-on-3 basketball. Anything can happen when the level of competition is this high. Don't miss any of the action from July 23rd to August 2nd. 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
0: Coming up later this morning, it's Day 6 with Brent Bambury.
2: The Odyssey was shot in IMAX and demand for those screenings is off the charts. But IMAX projectors are ultra rare and apparently there are no plans for new ones. The kink in the IMAX supply chain tonight on Day 6.
3: From CBC News, the world is sour. I'm Neil Kumar. We begin in Berlin, where police say they have identified a suspect in a deadly Pride Parade car attack. The vehicle slammed into a crowd during the city's Pride celebration. The name of the suspect has not been officially released. A spokesperson for Berlin police says one person is dead and at least 16 people are injured. The ramming happened at Berlin's Tiergarten Park during Christopher Street Day. It is one of Europe's largest LGBTQ plus celebrations. Organizers say the rest of the event has been called off. The BC Wildfire Service is tracking over 120 fires burning across the province. Evacuation orders are in effect as clouds of smoke are reaching as far as Alberta. Stephanie Cram has the latest.
4: I can feel it. Oh my God.
5: A family vacation to Canada turned into a wild escape. Richard Slade-Williams, originally from Wales, had to navigate the fiery road leaving Echo Ranch in Clinton. Williams says as his family was escorted out, conditions changed so rapidly that the road was flanked by flames.
4: We made it.
5: An evacuation alert was issued Friday night for the Thompson-Nicola Regional District and the village of Clinton.
6: Stay calm. Get organized. This is our third rodeo.

0: population to 30,000 people. And like many in this neighborhood, she worried about plans to expand Toronto's Island Airport, known as Billy Bishop, to accommodate jets. Currently, turboprop planes are the largest that can use the airport. In the spring, Ontario Premier Doug Ford and the Toronto Port Authority announced plans to lengthen the runway for commercial jet aircraft. They said increasing traffic from 2 million to 10 million passengers annually would contribute an additional $8.5 billion to the Canadian economy. Resident Bill Garrity wasn't buying it.
1: Don't ruin the little green area lakefront we have. Don't ruin it for big money.
0: Federal Transport Minister Stephen McKinnon says Ottawa received more than 87,000 responses to the plan. An overwhelming majority, 87%, opposed the changes. Philippe Chanock, CBC News, Toronto.
2: Nigeria is taking a page from Canada and investigating allegations that American tech giants are siphoning profits from Nigerian news publishers. Freelance reporter Kunal Babs has more from Abuja.
3: Local news organizations spend a whole lot of money trying to produce content, trying to put out news.
4: Journalist Fidelis Umba says it is expensive to produce news. But he says American tech companies are undermining Nigeria's news business. In 2024, Nigeria fined Meta more than $300 million over data privacy and consumer rights violations. Meta is appealing that ruling. Regulators will examine whether generative AI companies are training their models on Nigerians' news without consent, licensing, or payment. Nigeria's inquiry reflects similar efforts in Australia, South Africa, and Canada. Canada's efforts resulted in Google paying $100 million to Canadian news outlets, including the CBC. While Meta has avoided paying and instead blocked Canadian news from its platforms, if Nigeria's regulator finds that its law has been breached, technology companies could face new licensing requirements. Kunle Babs for CBC News, Abuja, Nigeria.
2: 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For CBC News, I'm Neil Kumar.
5: Hello, I'm Brent Bambury. 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
5: 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That's coming up on day 6. Today, a taste for tariffs.
11: What are we tariffing and why?
5: Why Trump's tariffs may outlast the Trump administration. Standing up for the ICC.
12: She won't take guff from no one.
5: A Canadian judge sanctioned by the U.S. finds Ottawa's response is muted. And when you finish a puzzle and do it fast.
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5: The hyper-competitive world of speed puzzling. All today on day 6, the Quick Draw Jigsaw Edition.
14: There's so many people here tonight. Did none of you guys get tickets to go see The Odyssey in 70mm tonight? Are you guys all out of luck too?
5: Comedian Issa Quiroz capturing the sad sack energy of most of North America this weekend.
14: One of my friends was going to come with me to this show, and they called me a couple hours ago and was like, I scored tickets. And I was like, how? And they were like $100 on Facebook.
5: Christopher Nolan's blockbuster, The Odyssey, has been in theaters for a full week now, and it's safe to say this isn't just a movie, it's a cinematic event.
15: I've never seen anything like it in terms of it being almost like when I was a kid, and if you wanted to go to a Bruce Springsteen concert, you had to camp out for nights to get the tickets, and you still might not get them.
5: Christopher Nolan's films are always a big deal, but even for Nolan, The Odyssey is a standout. I'll let Matt Damon explain.
16: This is the first film to be shot entirely with IMAX film cameras.
5: IMAX 70mm film is the highest resolution film format in the world. At this point, Christopher Nolan's passion for it is the stuff of legend, second only to The Odyssey itself. And fans seem almost as excited about the format as the movie.
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5: But for the legions of people jostling to see the film in its original format, it's going to be a long wait.
20: There's only a couple theaters in Canada that are 70mm IMAX, so I'm like, we have to do this no matter what.
5: There are only 41 theaters in the entire world that can show this movie in IMAX 70mm. 9 of them are in Canada, 25 of them are in the U.S. Film historian

0: Rubik's, Jigsaw, Wordle? 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That's Puzzling, all summer long. 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
1: From CBC News, The World This Hour, I'm Neil Kumar. We begin in Berlin, where at least one person is dead and 16 others injured in a deadly Pride Parade car attack. The vehicle slammed into a crowd during the city's Pride celebration. Police say they have identified a suspect, but the name of the suspect has not been officially released. Former CBC News producer and journalist Brenda Murray has more from Berlin.
2: I was at this huge party. Hundreds of thousands of people were celebrating Pride. It's an annual event here in Berlin. Very, very big deal. Then shortly after 10 p.m. at the evening concert, people were told, suddenly leave. Quickly, the event was canceled. Police say someone in a white car drove into the Tiergarten, a giant park in the center of Berlin, not far from the Brandenburg Gate, where the concert was being held. Now police are searching the park because they don't know where the driver is, with helicopters and drones. And now Berlin's Senate Commissioner for Queer Affairs said this is a day of great mourning for the queer community.
1: Organizers say the rest of the event has been called off. In BC, a wildfire that broke out in the central Okanagan last evening has prompted an evacuation alert for more than 500 properties. Central Okanagan Emergency Management says an alert has been issued for the area. Kelly Nessman is with the Kamloops Fire Center.
3: The current fire danger rating throughout the Kamloops Fire Center is high to extreme right now, and we do want to remind public to be safe while recreating in the backcountry and always report signs of any wildfire.
1: More than 1,100 people have been told to prepare for evacuations. For a full list of wildfires across Canada, visit our website at cbcnews.ca. With the latest tariff escalation by U.S. President Donald Trump, the Prime Minister says everything is on the table. Mark Carney says retaliatory measures are being considered if a deal isn't reached before the new 50% levies go into effect. Gloria Henriquez reports.
4: It can hurt Hydro-Québec as much as it can hurt the buyer.
5: Pierre-Olivier Pinault is the chair in energy sector management at HEC Montreal Business School. He says if Hydro-Québec were to cut exporting power to the USA at tariffs or increase its price, there would be problems. Hydro-Québec has contracts with Massachusetts, Vermont, and most recently, New York. The New York contract alone is worth up to $34 billion U.S. Pinault says changing the terms of the deal could hurt Hydro-Québec's bottom line. Plus, he says there's precedent. Last year, Ontario tried slapping a 25% surcharge on its electricity exports to the U.S.
4: That really turned out to create like a worse situation because the U.S. reacted very badly to that.
5: Trump vowed to double his planned aluminum and steel tariffs.
6: Then we would give Donald Trump justification to hit us back even more, and that would lead to an escalation.
5: Quebec Premier Christine Fréchette says she believes being at the negotiating table is the way forward. Gloria Henriquez, CBC News, Montreal.
1: One of the most densely populated places on the planet is fighting the weather this week. Thousands of people have been overcome by heat stroke in a deadly heat wave that is gripping Japan. Malone Mullen has the latest.
7: Japan is baking. The latest heat wave has landed over 10,000 people in hospital, and there's not much of a break to look forward to.
8: It's like going outside into a wet blanket, basically. It's like swimming in a hot sponge. I don't know. It's terrible. It's like drowning in your own sweat.
7: In Japan, extreme heat like this doesn't happen for just a few days. It sticks around for weeks. Despite defensive tools like cooling wipes and portable fans, there's no broad solution for urban summers that just keep getting hotter. Not long ago, Tokyo averaged 8 days a year over 35 Celsius. The last few summers, that number has more than doubled. While nobody can stop the sun from beating down, there are patchwork solutions cropping up. Department stores now sell shirts that have battery-powered fans built into them. And a vending machine manufacturer has invented the human refrigerator, a portable box cooled to 15 degrees for emergency relief, however fleeting. Malone Mullen, CBC News, Tokyo.
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9: Good Good morning, I'm Saroja Coelho, and this is CBC Radio 1. Now, from Australia, it's the Philosopher's Zone, your guide through the worlds of logic, metaphysics, and ethics.
10: Welcome to the Philosopher's Zone. This is David Rutledge. Nice to be with you. And buckle up, because this week we're talking about none other than the great 19th century German idealist Georg Wilhelm Friedrich Hegel. Hegel is one of those philosophers that we

0: one underlying principle, which is an incredibly impressive ambition, even if you think he failed, and even if it's just not the kind of thing that philosophers try to do anymore. I can't really put it better than to quote my guest this week, who's the author of a brand new book on Hegel. He says, Hegel's conception of philosophy as the thinking of a single concept and the worldview that he unfolds from this concept make up one of the most impressive monuments of thought in the history of European culture. His system surely represents the high watermark for belief in the power of reason, unaided by experience or revelation, to grasp the whole of reality. Mark Olsnauer is the author of that quote. He's an associate professor of philosophy at Northwestern University in Evanston, Illinois. His new book is Hegel's Sole Idea, The Last Great Metaphysical System. And it's not just a wonderful and very readable introduction to the work of Hegel, but it also sets out a powerful rationale for why Hegel is important today, and not just some sort of 19th century curiosity. Because if you're interested in the question of whether or not life has any overall meaning, whether or not progress is real, and whether or not we can achieve any sort of enlightenment through reason, then Hegel is definitely someone you should be getting to know. If we can start with Hegel's view of philosophy itself, like he had a very particular conception of what philosophy is supposed to do. Science gives us facts, religion gives us stories and symbols. What did Hegel see as being the job of philosophy?
1: I mean, sometimes he'll say things that just sound like what any philosopher would say, that the aim is to comprehend the truth. But sometimes he says things that I find scintillating, interesting, unique. And he'll say things like philosophy's its aim is to reconcile us to reality. Or he'll say that its aim is to defend reality against its detractors. And what he means by that is sort of puzzling and interesting, because I think he sort of sees our ordinary life, like we come into the world and there's just like, there's dogs and there's states and there's art and there's like religion. And it all just seems like a lot of contingent facts. And what he thinks philosophy can do when it allows us to comprehend the truth of reality is to show us that all of those contingent facts were in fact in some way necessary, like rationally necessary. And that if he can show us that, that we won't be alienated from the world any longer. In some ways, the world itself will be like a home for us. And that's, I think, really unique to his particular conception of philosophy.
0: Something you said there just really made my ears prick up. You said he was out to protect or defend reality against its detractors.
1: Yeah.
0: What does that mean exactly? Who are these detractors of reality?
1: You'd be surprised at like some of the people he thinks are detractors. But I think that Kant and Fichte are two of them. And so one of the reasons why he thought that their way of looking at the world led to a denigration of reality is that he thought that their way of thinking about the world creates an opposition between the way things ought to be and the way things are that really can't ever be bridged in human experience. One of the things he meant by that was showing you that we don't have to think of the world as fundamentally divided in that way, that if we understand the world rightly, we'll see that in some sense it is as it ought to be, and that that division could be overcome by the correct philosophic comprehension of the world.
0: One thing I enjoyed about your book is that you don't present Hegel as just another philosopher with another theory. You present him as pretty much the last philosopher who believed that philosophy could explain everything. Which today seems like an almost unimaginable level of intellectual ambition. It's just not the sort of thing that philosophers try to do anymore. And we'll talk a little later about whether or not that might be changing. But what happened, do you think, to make philosophy so much less ambitious than Hegel and some of his intellectual forebears considered it to be?
1: It, to some degree, though, I should say that I think he's even more ambitious than any of his forebears. Like, it really is the most extreme possible ambition for philosophy to offer the kind of view of reality that he tries to give. And it's a great question. Like, why did the great synthesis that Hegel offered us fail? There's a wonderful essay by Karl Barth in his History of Protestantism in the 19th century, which is just very evocatively describes this situation. And I think some of it was just that it collapsed under the weight of the claims Hegel made for it. Like he'd really said that the most important thing about his own system is that he discovered the one true method. And that the one true method that he discovered was even more rigorous than like the geometrical method. That it was something that every step was necessitated by the prior step. It required no special insight, no intuitions, no genius, no creativity. And it promised that it was the most scientific understanding of philosophy or of the object of philosophy, reality, that the world had ever seen. And it successfully convinced people that it could possibly be true for a generation, but it wasn't able to secure itself. And then once it becomes clear that there's dissent,

0: his idea that history has a direction, that somehow history is progressing. Is this part of that same idea of self-realization?
1: It is. And I mean, that's probably the most famous application of it. So maybe also the most controversial one. And so he thinks that human history is aiming at a goal. And the goal that it's aiming at is basically free states, states in which all the individuals in them are recognized as essentially free. And so the story he tells in his philosophy of history is like you have, the version he gives, like one is free. And so he's thinking like Eastern despotism, and then some is free, which is the Greek and Roman world where you have slave societies where some of the people in the societies are free. And then finally what he calls the Germanic world, which is mostly the modern world, where we've institutionalized something that he thinks first came into existence with Christianity, which is a belief that all people are intrinsically like equal before God. This is like, I think, the most helpful way of seeing what's going on in the philosophy of history is that he thinks like all of reality has the structure of this concept achieving reality. That's what the absolute idea is. It's the seed becoming the tree. And he takes that scheme, that way of thinking about reality, and he sees it like almost in microcosm in the historical record, where you start with states in which there's very little freedom, and the freedom breaks out, and eventually it takes over the entire state, and that's going to count as the realization of the concept of the state, where everybody in the state is free and not just the one, despot at the top. And so it's connected to his metaphysical worldview, but obviously this actually ended up having much more of a history because of Marx's way of taking it over. And Marx rejected the metaphysical background of it very explicitly. He understood Hegel, in fact, very much like I'm describing him, but he thought that the more interesting thing that Hegel had done is showed you that there is this dynamism within the historical process that Marx thought he had a better way of explaining it that didn't require the metaphysical framework.
0: Yeah. What interests me here is that Hegel writes about all this in terms of sort of rational patterns of development. You know, he has this idea that history is somehow rational. And yet anyone keeping an eye on the news in 2026, of course, might conclude the exact opposite. We have this very strong sense today that the wheels of history are wobbling pretty hard. The whole thing's spinning further and further out of control, out of the domain of rationality. How might Hegel respond to that? Like, if you could teleport him into the modern day and challenge him on that idea of rational historical progress.
1: One of the things I think Hegel would be able to say in response to our skepticism about this is that it's actually a lot harder to get rid of some of our Hegelian style arguments than you might think. I'll give you maybe two sort of examples, if we have time. One of them is that I think we still think, even though maybe we want to say that fascism or communism or regressions, we still think that like we've made progress and that it would be really horrific if you found out like 30 years down the line that we were going to have slaves again, or that women were going to be denied the right to vote. And so we still have, I think, some sense that even when history lurches backward and forward, that there's some kind of progress in our understanding of the standards according to which we're going to judge these societies. And it's, in fact, pretty difficult to give up that intuition. And if you have that intuition, then you're on the hook for something like a Hegelian story about how we got to increasingly better understanding of the norm according to which we should measure the societies we live in, even if, as I have to concede, it doesn't look like those institutions are always moving in the direction that we might think we want them to move in. At the same time, that doesn't go all the way to vindicate Hegel. Like, there, in some ways, like, we're just sort of forced to recognize that our way of looking at the world that we see around us, I think that most people would think, and even people who are deeply influenced by Hegel think, that we need to have like a hybrid account. So we need to have an account of like maybe how we've made some moral progress with respect to our understanding of freedom, but we also need to recognize that like maybe capitalism hasn't accommodated itself to the demands of our free state the way that Hegel had expected, or maybe that there's these other external factors that are interfering with the developmental process that we've undergone in the West. And so if you look at the critical theory tradition, you can see a lot more realism about these sorts of things and a need to add to Hegelian style accounts, other accounts which are not so optimistic, which recognize that there is dynamics in modern society that work against the realization of human freedom and that they're not going to automatically resolve themselves because there's this acorn becoming an oak tree. Like, we have to do something about it and we have to sort of reckon with those forces. And so I think the most mature forms of contemporary Hegelianism, which I think you can see in the critical theory tradition, are much more real. They've learned a lot from Marx. They've learned a lot from Max Weber. They've learned a lot from contemporary social science. And so they're not funded by this metaphysical optimism that's in the Hegelian picture.
0: I guess, though, even if you wanted to retain the metaphysical optimism, I mean, Hegel himself would presumably caution us against assuming that because history can feel chaotic from within at any given historical moment, that doesn't mean history lacks any overarching direction. Like, he, would he distinguish between sort of local disorder and that larger movement of history?
1: That's absolutely correct. So even in his own time, like, one of the last things he wrote was about the English Reform Bill, where he was like criticizing things going on in England, where he thought there was like too much democracy or like too much. There was, and so things are like, they were failing to reconcile the need for freedom with the need for order. And so he absolutely was a realist about the world. And he, in any given instance, if you were looking at French politics or Spanish politics at the time, or English politics, he's not committed to the idea that this progress is seamless. What he's really committed to is the idea that, like, this is what would count as a full realization of freedom in the political sphere. So he's committed to a certain picture as to what would count as the end of the process. Whether the English fall behind, he also says very clearly that, you know, Russia and America, like, he doesn't know what's going to happen there. Like, those are, you know, lands of, you know, America in particular, he says, is the land of the future. And so there's no predictions that Hegel's making. And so Hegel would have a lot of room to, I think, say what you said, which is like, well, things are suboptimal, but my story's still basically correct. The place where that becomes a problem is if you actually look at the details of his theory. And the details of his theory, I think, would be surprising to some people who maybe get the version of the end of history thesis from Fukuyama. And so you imagine it's democratic, you know, liberal capitalism. But what Hegel actually argues for in the philosophy of right is not a very it's a constitutional monarchy. And so I think that if, like, even if we're going to be generous about Hegel in the way that you were suggesting we should be, and absolutely, why not be generous to him? Like, we're still going to actually find that the thing he thought would represent a fully rational state has features in it that look very dated and that do not look like they have exemplars in the current world anywhere.
0: Yeah, that's right. I mean, I think it is easy to look at Hegel today and see him as the exponent of a very characteristically 19th century optimism, and that history is very shortly going to expose that narrative as a form of wishful thinking. For example, his confidence that reason can explain reality. Like, that confidence feels almost exotic today. We're living in a much more skeptical intellectual age as far as the belief in the promise of reason is concerned. Do you think there's any coming back from that? Like, have we put reason in its place, or is there still room, do you think, for that Hegelian optimism in the power of reason?
1: Well, it's a fascinating question. We're living in a moment where there's just a lot of rethinking about what reasoning is. And this came in a direction, of course, that Hegel did not anticipate, in a direction that many of us did not appreciate or anticipate. And so, like, on the one hand, I want to say, Hegel's ambitions as a philosopher are so extraordinary that it'd be really surprising to me that anyone, you know, 200 years after Hegel, after we've seen how many times philosophy has tried to anticipate, like, closure and tell us what, you know, this is the way the world is, the apple cart always gets overturned by another generation of science and historical discovery. So there's one part of me that wants to say, we're not likely to see anything quite as ambitious as Hegel's project, because nobody would really attempt to do it anymore. Nobody would certainly attempt to do it the way Hegel did it, through like a kind of pure a priori speculation about how the world must be. But on the other hand, I feel like, what do I know? Like, I don't know what the limits of artificial intelligence will be. Like, right now, a lot of it's unimpressive. There's a lot of like hallucination and so on. But it does seem to me like I'm personally at a moment where I'm much more humbled by events and much more open to there being things that I forms of synthesis, ways of thinking about the world that we can't anticipate now that might, that our children might take for granted.
0: It makes me think of how technology, which if you think of technology as the sort of the ultimate expression of human reason, it inevitably has this shadow side for us now. You know, we're not just post-Hegel today, we're post-1914, we're post-Holocaust. And I guess that's what I'm thinking of when I say that Hegel seems very distant from us today.
1: That's fair too. And so one way to put that is that the way that the Frankfurt School got very interested in this idea that, like, instrumental reason had taken over. And so one way to see the difference between us and Hegel is that Hegel had a view of reason as purposive activity, which was aiming to a good. So it was like built into reason was like goodness. And that's just very far removed from anything that we would easily assent to, although obviously philosophers can do what they can to rehabilitate some of these notions. And we've come to think that even if there's a lot of rational processes taking place in modernity, in capitalism, in the political sphere, and so forth, there isn't any reason to think that the furthering of those rational processes will be in our interest or won't don't interfere with other things that we want. And so we become, you're right, a lot more chastened about rational processes. We don't necessarily think that they're leading to a culmination that would lead us to be fully reconciled to what had happened. And I think that's just is the case. Yeah.
0: What do you think modern readers can learn from Hegel, even if they end up rejecting most of his philosophy?
1: I think there's a lot philosophers can learn from Hegel about the history of philosophy. But the thing that I think people should get from Hegel is like something closer to edification or like an aesthetic experience. If you approach him in the right spirit, he's like one of the last people who pretended to take you to the top of the mountain and show you reality. And he was going to show you everything about reality, like why there were planets and like why human societies had evolved the way they did, why Jesus was born, like why like modern art takes prosaic objects as its content. All of that implied by his central insight. And that is an amazingly ambitious thing for a human being to try to do. And it's one of the great monuments of human creativity and imagination and thought. And so one of the things I would hope like that my students get from it isn't just like he was right about this, wrong about this kind of learning, but is that like, wow, human beings can aspire to something like this, something like I got on Dante's Divine Comedy, like something that's comprehensive and tries to include everything in it and gives you a way of thinking about the world that you would have never in a million years come up by yourself. And I think that's part of, to me, the joy of teaching Hegel is to try to get some of that, some of the vista, like before students' eyes. Although I have to admit, he's really difficult to read. And so it takes some work. His writing is famously obscure and famously difficult. But I think behind it all is a compelling vision, really compelling vision.
0: Mark Olsnauer, Professor of Philosophy at Northwestern University in Evanston, Illinois. His new book is Hegel's Sole Idea, The Last Great Metaphysical System. And you can find publication details on the Philosopher's Zone website. You can also listen to this and past episodes of the Philosopher's Zone via ABC Listen, which is also your one-stop app for all of our great Radio National shows. The Philosopher's Zone is produced by me, David Rutledge, on the lands of the Bundjalung people. And it's been great to have your company this week. Bye for now.

0: That was the Philosopher's Zone from ABC Australia. You're listening to CBC Radio 1. From Germany's DW, this is Science Unscripted, a show that brings you into labs and institutions and reveals fascinating stories about scientists and their research.
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2: Hello and welcome to Science Unscripted. It's Connor here.
3: And Gabe.
2: Starting with something from the Max Planck Institute for the study of crime, security, and law down in Freiburg, Germany. They took a look at youth crime. Broadly defined.
3: What age here?
2: 24 and under. Okay. Youth crime. And where we are now today in 2025, specifically when you compare it to all the way back to 1990. I don't know if you have a guess on this.
3: What part of the globe?
2: Globally.
3: Globally. I'm saying it's gone up 12%.
2: Wow, that's a really expensive guess. Down everywhere, just almost without exception. Obviously, it depends what kind of crimes you're looking at and which age groups. Yeah. Down significantly across the globe. Amongst the crimes, what is down significantly or the most significantly are property crimes. So anything from something happening to your personal automobile, to your bicycle, to your home, those are way down. What is not way down or as far down are violent crimes. Those are still there. Also, interestingly, there used to be a much larger difference between the number of those crimes committed by young men or boys versus girls. And the steepest drop has been among those young men and boys, meaning that that disparity or that gap is now closing.
3: That's good news.
2: It's great news. And what I find interesting about it is the question is why?
3: Yeah.
2: Why would that be happening? It's great. It's wonderful.
3: Was there a hypothesis offered there?
2: One, young people are drinking less alcohol than ever before.
3: Yeah.
2: This is, you hear people say this anecdotally, it's backed up by statistics around the world. I'm looking at Statista, a reputable, data site. You can look at it yourself. It's called Gen Z, the more sober generation. And they looked at 10,000 US residents between July 22 and June 2023. I'll just pass it over there, Gabe. Gen Z is compared here against millennials, Gen X, and baby boomers. And every kind of drink.
3: This is a bar graph here with four colors.
2: Yeah, every kind of drink. So you have wine, beer, spirits, and then I believe seltzers is on there. Only seltzers, only there do they drink almost as
3: even
2: much.
3: Close, yeah.
2: Are they even close? Everywhere else, they're lower.
3: All the hard stuff, not even half.
2: Yeah, they're really not drinking nearly as much as the older generations, and hence a drop in crime among them. There's also less uncontrolled time with peers, and this is a combination of things. So phones, tablets, computer games, video game consoles, streaming services. There's just a lot more entertainment out there for yourself without your friends. Also spending more time at school and closer parental supervision. There are studies from all around the world. In this paper, they mention Iceland, New Zealand, Netherlands, Sweden, England, and Wales again, that closer parental supervision, sometimes called helicopter parenting, is leading to a further drop in crime. That's good news.
3: Yeah.
2: I think there's a part of this study where they sort of get at the idea that there may be more loneliness as well, that there's a sort of increase in loneliness because you're not out there with your friends hanging out and
3: committing crimes.
2: And so you're lonely because you miss those crimes. that would be one negative result, but obviously a drop in crime is fantastic. That's good news.
3: Yes.
2: You can look up the paper, The International Youth Crime Drop, Evidence and Explanations in the journal Crime and Justice. But if you want to read it, it's not open access. I've said this on the show before. You just email the authors. If you're not going to use it for commercial purposes, they usually get back to you and give you the PDF. So that's Dietrich Oberwittler down in Freiburg and up in Malmö, Sweden, Robert Svensson.
3: Yeah. Sticking with young people here also in the States, this is a study done out of the University of Michigan. And I will say that we're going to be returning to this topic in much, much more depth at the end, in the second part of the show when we have our interview. It's about insomnia or trouble sleeping. And here, the rate at which young people are using alcohol and cannabis to fall asleep over 1 in 5. They do this monitoring the future study at the University of Michigan. Been doing it since 1975.
2: I was going to say, I've seen that the name
3: it's
2: of that
3: a
2: study.
3: Huge longitudinal study. And for the first time ever, they've used that all that data to look at whether young people are using self-medicating, using cannabis and alcohol to fall asleep, and they are in a
2: big
3: way.
2: Is it an and or an and-or?
3: Let me get to that here. 18% of those asked said that they were using cannabis to fall asleep.
2: What?
3: And 7% said they were using alcohol to fall asleep, specifically to fall asleep.
2: Oh, I see. I see.
3: Yeah? So well over 1 in 5 is using either-or, and 18% using cannabis, 7% using alcohol to fall asleep.
2: So it's not the, when you say 18%, which is almost 20%, it's not the case that if you walk down the street, 1 out of 5 people is using it to fall asleep?
3: Yes. Between the ages of 19 and 30, 1 out of 5 of those people is using cannabis, 18%, so almost 1 in 5 is using cannabis to fall asleep, and 7%, just a little less than 1 in 10.
2: But then probably sometimes, right? So if this is, it depends on their criteria, but if the time scale is, within the last 3 months or 6 months or a year,
3: yeah.
2: Have you, if you're stressed or worked up and can't fall asleep?
3: No, this is regularly.
2: Regularly?
3: Yes.
2: That's
3: why these numbers alarmed scientists at the University of Michigan, and it's just a fact. That's all this study is. But what I wanted to talk about here is something I learned at rehab, because I went there for alcohol abuse, but also I had trouble sleeping. And what the thing that they wanted to make abundantly clear to me there, because there is a public misconception, even though these things can help you fall asleep, alcohol and cannabis, they hurt your sleep quality in the short term. And absolutely, in the long term, it's going to be much harder to fall asleep if you're using these things as a sleep aid. Because in the case of cannabis, the reason why it helps you fall asleep, it is a sedative. When you either smoke marijuana or take a gummy or however you inhale it or get it into your body, it increases the level of adenosine, which is a neurotransmitter that brings your alert system down. It makes you feel drowsy, puts you into sleep, but you get less REM sleep. You get a lot of the non-REM sleep. There are 3 stages of that.
2: Mm-hmm.
3: Less REM sleep. It messes with your dreams. Yeah, you're going to wake up more, even though initially in the first period of sleep, you're going to have deeper sleep, but then you're going to wake up more towards the end of the night and possibly feel less rested in the morning. And alcohol, it's the same thing, but even worse. There, the neurotransmitter is GABA, which is also linked to alcohol. That shuts your entire central nervous system down, especially at a higher concentration. And in both of these cases, like I said, the non-REM sleep is better at the start, but because as you metabolize the alcohol, your BAC goes down, your blood alcohol concentration goes down, and then your body switches back to the first stage of non-REM sleep. So you're getting up because of that. Your whole sleep architecture is the fancy word that scientists use. It gets all messed up because your body's like, I missed that first stage.
2: All right,
3: I went right into the deep stage. I went way deep at the beginning because I'm so bombed. You know what I mean? So then you jump back to the initial stage. And in the process, wake up because of that and don't get the REM sleep. So your dreams, again, are all messed up. All your memory consolidation, all that the cognitive good stuff that you get from sleep is not there. And with alcohol in particular, you build a tolerance to it. You need more to get that GABA up there to knock you out. You're drinking way and way more and more and more and more and more. And what began as a sleep aid can easily sneak up and become a problem during the day.
2: No, yeah, for sure. I mean, that's the
3: sorry, that took you on a rant there.
2: No, you know some of this personally.
3: Yeah, from firsthand, yeah.
2: the message for everyone, right? Or not for everyone, just kind of specifically for, what did you say, 18 to 34-year-olds?
3: 19 to 30.
2: 19 to 30-year-olds.
3: 19 to 30.
2: In the United States, here specifically, but if this is a trend there, it may be elsewhere. Yeah. Might be here in Germany as well, is to not do that. Right? And
3: Do not. I remember back in the day when I was speaking to my doctor, he said, do you use alcohol? And I laughed like, what do you mean? Do I use alcohol? Do not use it to fall asleep. even if you know that it has a soporific effect, enjoy that if you happen to use it, but do not take it in order to fall asleep, because there that road ends poorly.
2: Well,
3: Trust me.
2: Yeah. Well, and even if it's not extreme, it's poorly the next morning. I've been there. We've all been there.
3: Yeah.
2: I can't fall asleep and you just have an extra couple glasses of wine and that does the trick. And then you feel horrible all day.
3: Because of the homeostatic recovery. Yeah. Which is what I talked about with those stages of sleep getting messed up. REM sleep is not there. Don't do it.
2: Mm-hmm.
3: I got one last thing before we go. It is for the multilinguists out there, at least bilinguists out there. This is a huge study done out of about a number of universities in South America, looking at 80,000 participants from 27 countries in Europe. If you know more than one language, what effect does that have on your biobehavioral age gap?
2: On my what?
3: So what that means is...
2: Oh, I think I know what it means now. But
3: your biological age compared to your chronological age, which means the actual number of years that you've lived on planet Earth. Your biological age measured using artificial intelligence, looking at all your health data, your cardio metabolic health markers. You can use that to get a sense of how old you are actually, and then compare that to how old you're, the number of years, like
2: right.
3: I said.
2: Your age is technically, you're 63 years old, yeah. But if we look at your biomarkers, you have the body and mind of a 55-year-old.
3: Right. If I only speak one language, my biobehavioral age gap is going to go way up. So it's going to be twice as likely that I'm going to age faster compared to the people who speak more than one language. And the more languages you speak, the higher that effect happens. So
2: you can up it with more and more languages.
3: Yes. The more languages you learn, the polyglots out there, the multilinguists out there.
2: I'm going to go for some of the easiest languages out there and just pile them on up.
3: Well, how many do you have right now? You got Spanish.
2: I've got, I speak three languages.
3: You could learn Dutch. You could learn Norwegian. Those are super easy. No articles.
2: Because they're so close to the German. I don't think you can game your biobehavioral gap in that way.
3: Well, the biobehavioral gap is strongly associated with cognitive decline, dementia, mortality. The higher it is, the more likely those bad things are as you age. So the tip here, the takeaway here is if you don't know a second language, learn one. It's never too late. And if you know one, dust that baby off and use it.
2: Dust that baby off and use it.
3: Yeah.
2: That's great advice. I'm just going to speculate here on the back end of that. My suspicion is that one part of that may be... Well, let me just say it. A friend of mine, a guy that I play soccer with, he's on my team, and he was on the island of Rhodes in Greece and went to Turkey, took a ferry over to Turkey, mm-hmm. and he was in awe that these people hawking all sorts of knockoff products, fake Ralph Lauren, fake Gucci, fake watches, yeah. that they spoke five languages fluently, not kind of, not just enough to sell you stuff, fluently. He speaks German, English, and Russian, and so he could hear that. Yeah. And it led me to think that if you can do that, you are very socially active daily.
3: Right. Especially if you're using them a lot.
2: That's the only way to keep a language fresh is to use it. So part of that may be that if you are really fluent in three languages, which I would say at this point I'm like two and a half languages, then it's because you're socially engaging it big time as well. Maybe a part of it.
3: I mean, it's a huge study, 80,000 participants, but like you say, it is absolutely association here. So this is not causality, but it's definitely something to think about.
2: Yeah.
3: And as we go, before our second half segment, like I said, it's going to be about stress and sleep. We've got something for you. Deutsche Welle has a slowly read news segment.
2: No.
3: And then normally we give you music in the middle here, but now... You're going to get the news.
2: Wait, real quick.
3: Because a little bit of German, a little bit of German, maybe this will...
2: Can I just preface this by saying I wish all of you the best. This is German news read very slowly, and it must be one of the hardest jobs to do to take a language and read it so slowly that beginners can understand. We wish you the best of luck.
3: Just let them enjoy it.
4: Dienstag. 21. Juli 2026, 9 Uhr in Deutschland. Vermittler wollen neue Waffenruhe im Iran-Krieg. Das US-Militär hat die 10. Nacht in Folge Ziele in Iran aus der Luft angegriffen. Die Islamische Republik attackierte nach eigenen Angaben im Gegenzug eine US-Basis in Kuwait. Parallel dazu.
2: So, this next one is for all of our worst sleepers out there, all of our insomniacs who are listening to these words right now, and also to the one who's sitting across the table from me right now.
3: No, I got into work yesterday and a dear colleague came up to me and said, Gabe... It looks like you haven't slept in 6 months.
2: You do kind of look like that.
3: Yeah, and I laughed it off.
2: Well, I tried to defend you. Yeah. I said that may be body shaming.
3: Yeah.
2: Which is the wrong,
3: thank you for looking out. You're my brother's keeper, I guess.
2: Yeah, that was the wrong use of that word, but.
3: But seriously, this interview that's coming is about a huge factor or one huge difference when it comes to why people cannot fall asleep at night.
1: Science Unscripted.
5: Okay, thanks for having me. My name is Thein Masar. I'm a sleep researcher at the National University of Singapore. And I recently co-authored a paper on stress, sleep, and insomnia.
2: Stein, what would you say is the chief conclusion or finding in that new paper?
5: People respond differently to stress, and some people are more vulnerable to stress than others. And this shows in, or this can show in their sleep. They can show sleep disturbances, problems falling asleep. And what we were looking at is like what makes some of these people different than others.
2: Let's go ahead and get into your experiment, because that's what I liked about your research. You had two groups of people responding different ways to stress.
5: Well, as you could imagine, like people respond differently to stress, and some people like they get like an upset stomach, or some people get like headaches or migraines, and some people have problems sleeping when they're stressed. And as sleep researchers, we were particularly interested in this group. So we screened 300 people based on how strongly they experienced sleep disturbance when they were stressed. And we invited the 30 highest and the 30 lowest scores to follow them in their day-to-day lives.
2: Ah, okay. So you took the 30 people who had the worst reactions to stress and the 30 people who had the best reactions to stress and therefore had the better sleep or the worst sleep?
5: So what we did is we followed them for 2 weeks, and every day we asked them like how stressed they felt. And we also tracked their sleep using a sleep tracker. And we also asked them like how restless they felt like when they were in bed. Like this is what we call pre-sleep arousal. This could be like cognitively, so like having racing thoughts or worrying over things, or this could be physically, like having elevated heart rate or sweating.
2: I'm just going to speculate here that if you've got the 30 most stressed resistant people and the 30 least stress resistant people, that on a day-to-day basis, they're going to experience probably roughly as a whole the same amount of stress, right? And so why then... What, the people who can't deal with that, only they end up going home, hopping into bed, and then having elevated heart rates, racing thoughts. It's them. They just can't deal with that and therefore can't sleep.
5: So what we see is that like basically everyone shows like a bit of that, but like those people who are more vulnerable like show that to a much higher extent. And it's indeed the idea is that like what's like however we can control our thoughts like while we're trying to sleep, while we're in bed, that will actually help us to like eventually fall asleep and like sleep through the night.
3: What do we know about why some people have so much trouble with dealing with stress? Why do some people have their thoughts racing? Because I know that feeling very well, and I'm wondering, just from a personal perspective, why can some people do it well and some people can't?
5: It's a very good question. And like, this is something that we haven't figured out fully. So we have looked at like several differences like between the two groups in terms of like their psychological makeup. And what we saw is that like those people who were more vulnerable were on the whole like more anxious and more stressed and tended to be like more depressed. What we also saw is that these people tended to have like what we call like a more emotion focused coping style. So when they are dealing with stress, they focused more on how they felt and on the feelings that were associated with that stress, rather than focusing on working on solutions.
2: A lot of our listeners around the world are hearing your words right now in the middle of the night. This program is broadcast at all sorts of wacky hours between midnight and like 5 a.m., 6 a.m. And so I guess one question I have for you is distraction helpful for insomnia? If somebody is listening to us right now because they cannot sleep, is this helping them or harming them?
5: So, first of all, I feel for them. I'm also one of them. If you seek distraction, so if you lie awake at night and you seek distraction, this can be helpful. But there are a couple of things to take note of. So when you seek distraction, like don't do something that is like extremely arousing. So like that further like amps up your racing thoughts or wakes you up very much.
3: And Stein, what do you do? What helps you the most when you're lying in bed and your thoughts are racing and you just can't fall asleep? What's your go-to?
5: I can give you the official answer, and I can give you like the real answer.
3: Don't even give me the official answer. Let's skip the official answer and go straight to the real one.
5: Yes. So I'm bad at following my own advice. So when it comes to lying awake at night. The main advice would be like don't go and check your clock. Don't go and check your phone. Don't go scroll your social media. And this is something that I often find myself doing. When I am a little bit better and I can find other things. Some things that I do like to do is like listen to a podcast or like journaling. Find like more calming things to do outside of bed, and find some ways to distract yourself without arousing yourself too much.
6: And for the people listening right now who are not good at dealing with stress, that's a lot of people out there, what can they do during the day so that before they even get under those bed covers, and I know that feeling where the bed covers are starting to get too hot and too warm and I'm too sweaty, my thoughts are racing, what can I do during the daytime to help prevent that?
5: During the day, like do what you can to tackle the problems that you're dealing with, and go to like in that way, like go to bed in a more satisfied manner, like knowing that you've done what you could. Of course, this is not always possible, and there are limits to what one can do. But being able to really work on solutions is something that can help people feel better about their stress.
6: And that was Stein Massar, a research assistant professor at the Center for Sleep and Cognition at the School of Medicine at the National University of Singapore.
3: I loved how honest he was, especially after the interview finished. I asked him if the bit about mindfulness, the advice he gave about developing that relationship with your worries, does that work? And he goes, no.
6: For him personally.
3: No, for him personally, no, it doesn't. And I think that itself is kind of a tip. If you're trying to fall asleep at night and your thoughts are racing and you feel like there's nothing you can do, don't try and worry too much about it, because that will lead to the next level of desperation where you think it's completely hopeless. It isn't. In that moment.
6: You're a worse sleeper than I am, for sure. Yeah. I'm not very good. I have my own insomnia, but I'm better than 2 years ago. 2 years ago, it was out of control, racing thoughts going through the night, and it just kept going. Whereas now, again, I think every tip is personal at the end of the day. And that's why I asked him about distractions, because last night it was 1 a.m, still couldn't fall asleep. We'd had a very stressful day at work, and it was connected to that. I could not sleep. And what worked for me personally was going to, what did he call it? A non-arousing media source. I have mine. It's called Arte. It is a publicly financed German-French television video production thing.
3: You popped on some linear TV?
6: I used the app.
3: The app, okay.
6: Yeah, but it's not the most exciting stuff, but it's really good and it's really deep. And I watched for 1 hour the band The Who, because their 1977 performance at the Kilburn.
3: Okay.
6: For some reason, they'd gotten the footage and they put it all together, and that got boring for me after a while. It was interesting. A couple songs, Bob O'Reilly, Who Are You?
3: And then you were so tired you couldn't even get up the stairs to your bed? Or
6: Pinball Wizard. It just shifted. I couldn't think about the things that were causing my mind to race. Uh-huh. I was looking at Pete Townsend doing that windmill guitar thing and wondering whether the drummer was on drugs because he was so fast. For me, it's a distraction. that helps really well. And also knowing that, hey, I've been here before. I can get through this. I'm just, my mind's racing. And it's about things that don't fundamentally matter. If you can zoom out to the universal level, these trivialities, the quotidian garbage, it doesn't matter.
3: No.
6: What matters is the who. at 1 a.m, 1:30 in the morning.
3: It's all about arriving at a place where we're comfortable not being able to sleep. That's where I'm at. What about you guys out there? What do you do to distract yourselves? Does it have anything to do with the 1970s rock band? The Who? What do you do? Or what? How do you deal with stress?
6: Please let us know, because we will share those tips on next week's episode. I think it's almost the more unique and sort of bizarre sounding, the better, because those are the ones that work for some people.
3: And we're all in this together, right?
6: Yeah.
3: SUDW.com.
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4: From CBC News, The World This Hour, I'm Neil Kumar. Thousands of people in British Columbia are on high alert as wildfires rage across the province, prompting more evacuation orders. There are over 100 wildfires burning as of Saturday afternoon. And as Janella Hamilton reports, officials say some buildings have been destroyed.
5: The Pear Lake wildfire is one of several burning near Clinton in BC's Cariboo region. The fires led to the evacuation of the entire village Friday, and by the weekend, more people were put on alert. Stephen Larrabee lives just outside Clinton. He says he chose to stay behind despite the evacuation order, but left as flames moved towards his property. He says his home, his daughter's home, and his livelihood are gone.
6: I lost all my equipment, my excavators, my dozers, everything I own.
5: Officials say at least a dozen buildings have been impacted by nearby fires. On Saturday, the mayor of Clinton said the village had been preserved from major loss. The BC government says 1,300 properties are on evacuation order. Several highways are closed due to wildfires across the province. Smoke from those fires prompting air quality warnings for much of BC's southern interior. Janella Hamilton, CBC News, Vancouver.
4: In Berlin, one person has been killed and at least 16 others have been injured after a vehicle drove into a crowd at the Pride Parade.
7: We have a beautiful quiet today, and now it's a terrible situation. Yeah, it's very difficult for me. I'm shocked.
4: Police say they have identified a suspect who has not been arrested. They say the suspect has ties to Islamic extremists in the German capital. The incident took place on St. Christopher Day, which is one of Europe's biggest annual LGBT plus events. Police say the manhunt for the driver continues. Tropical storm Genevieve has now strengthened into a hurricane. The Category 1 hurricane is now in the Pacific Ocean southwest of Mexico. According to the National Hurricane Center in Miami, Genevieve has maximum sustained winds of 130 kilometers per hour. In the Democratic Republic of Congo, striking health workers were protesting at an Ebola treatment center on Saturday to demand 2 months of unpaid salaries. They warned that they can no longer respond to the growing outbreak without more government support. That job action comes as the official number of Ebola cases reaches nearly 3,000. In eastern Syria, at least 35 people are dead after two passenger buses collided. At least 30 people were injured. Local state media reports one of the buses was carrying members of Syria's internal security forces. It's not clear what caused the crash. A member of the Canadian rock band Sloan has a somewhat surprising upcoming gig. Chris Murphy is the bassist who sings on hits like The Rest of My Life and Coax Me. Richard Woodbury tells us more.
8: One musician, Chris Murphy, is often seen and heard on stage across Canada and the U.S. belting out tunes like Pen Pals. He'll soon find himself across the pond, and he won't be playing any Sloan songs. Murphy is going to be in an REM tribute band, playing 9 shows in September. The band name is Michael Shannon and Jason Narduzzi and Friends. Shannon's been nominated for 2 Best Supporting Actor Oscars for his work in Revolutionary Road and Nocturnal Animals. Murphy got the call because the band's usual bassist is unavailable. The group will be playing REM's 1986 album, Life's Rich Pageant, as well as other REM songs. Richard Woodbury, CBC News, Halifax.
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0: Good morning. I'm Saroja Coelho. This is CBC Radio 1 from WNYC Studios. 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
1: Since returning to power last year, the Trump administration has been making radical changes to the immigration process.
2: 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The judge dismisses the case straight away. ICE officers are waiting outside to detain and deport them.
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2: right. But
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4: You know, I would rather be detained here or even killed here than be sent back to where I had come from.
1: We'll also hear from two representatives in Congress, a Democrat and a Republican, about the politics behind it all. 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

0: seem almost quaint. Trying to overturn birthright citizenship, racially profiling U.S. citizens, jailing tens of thousands of immigrants in appalling conditions. And then there's been nearly two dozen shootings by immigration agents, at least six of them fatal to date. I could go on and on. The question of who has a right to be in the United States is absolutely central to our country right now. Later in this program, I'm going to speak with a Democrat and a Republican in Congress about how voters are receiving Trump's immigration policies and how that may affect the midterms. But first, I'm going to tell you a story about a guy I met here in New York, a refugee from Guinea in West Africa. His name is Alseni. Alseni was early in the process of applying for asylum in the United States when he walked into 26 Federal Plaza in June 2025. It's a big federal office building in Lower Manhattan with an immigration court on the 12th floor. This is the building where, you might have heard, an Army veteran started a fire last week as a protest against ICE. But Alseni was there a year ago. Alseni is his first name. He asked me not to use his last name.
1: Yeah, at the beginning, I wasn't scared at all, because when I first went, there were a lot of people there. Everyone was busy with their own situation. So it wasn't nothing concerning to me.
0: He was doing exactly what someone in his situation is supposed to do. He was seeking asylum from persecution back home in Guinea and had been in the U.S. for a little over a year. He had a room in the Bronx and was learning his way around New York City. It was all new, and Alseni didn't know what to make of some of the horror stories he was hearing about the Trump administration. But choosing to do things the right way, it gave him a sense of confidence.
1: Because I had not done anything wrong, there was no reason for anything bad to happen to me.
0: The meeting's short. The judge schedules another hearing so that Alseni can begin gathering the evidence for his asylum application. And a few minutes later, he leaves the courtroom holding a document with the date when he's supposed to return. He's standing by the elevator when six agents come up to him.
1: They were not wearing proper uniforms, but they also had something written on its eyes. They had face masks. Right after I came out, then they grabbed me.
0: Alseni's short and skinny, 5'5", with dark skin and short dreadlocks. He's 28 years old. And in June of 2025, he spoke next to no English. In many of our meetings, an interpreter is helping us out.
1: I told them no, I wasn't going to go with them because I had just seen the judge. So one of them actually grabbed my bag and said if I don't come with them, they will do a bad thing to me.
0: This wasn't the first time Alseni had been accosted by government agents. He fled Guinea in 2023 after he was arrested at a political protest and beaten so badly that he suffered memory loss. In New York, when the ICE agents grabbed him, he was terrified.
1: So I was resisting at first, but they just pushed me inside the elevator and pinned me down and then put the handcuff on me.
0: You might have seen videos of people being arrested just like this at 26 Federal Plaza in New York.
2: This is one of the many hallways in Lower Manhattan where masked immigration agents have been apprehending people outside of their routine immigration court check-ins. It's been
0: happening. This sort of footage exploded about a year ago because ICE was doing something it had never really attempted before, picking people off when they showed up to immigration court. Alseni was a case in point. He thought he was just seeing an immigration judge, that he'd be back in the Bronx by the end of the day. What was going through your mind while you were in the elevator?
1: I said to myself, you're going to be arresting me and you're most likely going to be sending me back to my home country. So I was very concerned about that. But then I said to myself, if that were to happen, I would rather be detained here or even killed here than be sent back to where I had come from.
0: I cover immigration for The New Yorker, and quite frankly, I've been scrambling to document everything the current administration has done over the last 18 months. It has made radical changes to the U.S. immigration system, upending the lives of immigrants across the country. And these major policy shifts are getting overshadowed by news of immigration agents shooting and killing people in the streets of American cities.

0: But more than anything else, what I see happening is that the president is trying to sabotage the system of legal immigration. And that is making the country a much more hostile place for immigrants. President Trump has canceled the existing legal status of hundreds of thousands of people. Our nation's promise to be a place of refuge for the persecuted is anathema to this administration. It wants to end that promise once and for all. Arresting people in immigration court is unprecedented. Had Alsanian arrived in the U.S. a year or two earlier, he would have left the courtroom that day and returned to the Bronx just like he expected. Instead, he found himself handcuffed in an elevator headed to the 10th floor of 26 Federal Plaza, where ICE has a field office.
1: Were you put in like a cell? Were there other people in that cell with you?
2: Yes, we were in the room. There were more than 60 of us in that room. I was there for 2 days. You couldn't lay because there was no space to lay down. For you to sleep, you will have to sit down, and they will give us some water, but they will also give us some cookies. That's what we had for food.
0: This ICE field office is not supposed to hold anyone for longer than 12 hours. But last summer, ICE was arresting so many people from the immigration court and from elsewhere around the city that the field office was jam-packed. In fact, more than 1,000 people have been held there since January 2025. Alsanian had no idea what was happening. Why was he being held? How long would it last? Agents kept pressuring him to sign things. He's smart and canny, but he never really learned to read or write. And in any case, the documents were in English. He refused to sign them. And good thing, too, because some of them, it turns out, could have got him sent back to Guinea. Alsanian didn't have a lawyer. There was no one for him to call.
1: Could you communicate with other people who were in the room with you?
2: Yes, there were many Fulani speakers. And so we will talk. And right there, I actually saw many who had signed document saying they would rather be sent back because they didn't want to be in that situation.
0: 2 days later, after watching more people come and go, Alsanian heard his name called. He and some other men were taken out of the building. Again, someone handed him a document he couldn't read.
2: We were shackled. They said we were all being taken back to our home country. But then once we came out, I was taken to a separate direction.
0: 8 people are loaded into a van. It's nighttime. They drive for hours through the dark. And in the early hours of the morning, they pull up near a jail in the middle of Pennsylvania. They're at ICE's Moshannon Valley Processing Center. Alsanian will spend the next 6 months at Moshannon. So we're on the corner of Marcy Avenue and Hooper Street in Williamsburg, outside of this beautiful old church. And we go down these stairs into the basement of the church. And that's where this law clinic has its offices. Hello. Hi, Heather. Good to see you.
3: Good to see you.
0: Heather Axford is the director of Central American Legal Assistance, known as CALA. She radiates the kind of gentle assuredness that helps when she's dealing with skeptical judges and nervous clients.
3: So the office opened in the mid-80s, but it's sort of expanded through the years.
0: Yeah, so we're like walking into, there's like a few desks. The ceilings, I have to say, are very low.
3: I know, I'm so sorry. And like even more watch out for like the beams.
0: CALA is in a warren of offices in the basement of the Transfiguration Church. It's been here since the 1980s. Desks are tucked in every corner with papers piled high. Lawyers take calls in English and Spanish. Heather has represented thousands of clients. During the first Trump administration, the advice was straightforward. File your case and start the legal process to regularize your status.
3: You spend, you know, for me, almost 20 years telling asylum seekers, go to all your appointments, go to court, tell the truth, get your proof. And I took for granted that implicit in that is court will be safe and you will be heard. And last year corrected that for me, right?
0: What has most shocked you?
3: I think it's the how lawless it is. It's like an animus against due process, right? The law is as we declare it, right? Mm-hmm. Makes it really hard as an attorney advising people, because I can advise people as to what the law is,
1: right.
3: But that's increasingly at odds with what their experience will be.
0: We know where this shift started. Late in May of 2025, the White House was angry that the government wasn't deporting more people faster. So top officials set a target for ICE, 3,000 arrests a day nationwide, well beyond what the agency was capable of. A week after that, ICE appears to have given agents the green light to start arresting people at immigration courts. The administration also issued a directive to immigration judges, telling them to dismiss cases on the spot without hearing evidence or putting decisions in writing. The idea was to set people up. Someone shows up for court. The judge dismisses the case straight away. ICE officers are waiting outside to detain and deport them.
3: The first couple days, people didn't understand what was happening, right? And you would even have people being like, oh yeah, dismiss my case, great. But then pretty quickly people were educated. I jumped in on a case after the gentleman had been detained, and he was like, I had my proof. I'm like telling the judge, no, don't dismiss my case. Look, I've got this proof. I've got these things to show you. And it doesn't matter.
0: Alsaini is caught up in all of this. And after 2 days in a holding cell with virtually no food, he's sent to a detention center in Pennsylvania. He's desperate to find legal help. And he comes across a list of pro bono law offices. It's alphabetical. Kala is near the top. He calls the number and in his very limited English says he's from Guinea. Kala mainly works with Central Americans. But as he's explaining his situation, one of the staff attorneys, Andrea Nunes, hears his last name and recognizes where he's from.
4: When I heard the last name, I was like, I bet he's a Fulani guy from Guinea, and I bet he's got a killer case.
0: Andrea worked with Fulani people before she was at Kala. She knows about the government violence that followed a coup in Guinea in 2021.
4: He sounded like he didn't have a lot of hope, and he sounded really overwhelmed.
1: Mm-hmm. So you guys have this follow-up conversation with an interpreter.
4: Yes.
1: Is that when you start to really get a kind of fuller command of the details of his case? Your lawyer brain must be going now, and you must be thinking, wow, this guy's actually got a pretty strong asylum claim.
4: Such a good claim.
1: You're smiling as you say that. I see the fire in your eye.
4: Yeah, because you're like, that's what, I mean.
0: Alsaini's claim is so strong because he's been subjected to violent and clear-cut political persecution. In 2023, he was at an anti-government protest when a group of state security agents arrested him. They beat him unconscious. He woke up hours later in a jail cell, covered in blood. He was held for about a week, and before he could leave, the agents took his photograph and threatened him. If they saw him at another protest, they'd kill him.
4: Claims that are so strong that you were tortured in state custody after you went to a political protest, a peaceful political protest. Oh my gosh. Like, that's what people think of when they think of asylum, like people who don't know very much about it.
1: Yeah,
4: it's like so simple. But you know, unfortunately, that no matter how strong your claim is, if you don't have representation, it's so hard to win by yourself, especially if you're detained. Because how can you call your family in Guinea to get documents if you're detained in the U.S.?
0: Right. Alsaini and Andrea spend almost 3 months putting together the evidence for his asylum case. He shares the details of his story, and then Andrea tries to run down the evidence. That means calling Alsaini's sister and mother back in Guinea so they can work the bureaucracy there to get key documents, medical records, witness statements. All the while, Alsaini is stuck in Moshannon, where he lives in a room with men from all over the world, each of them in some kind of limbo.
2: We were about 30 people in the dorm, but each person has their own bed. And then we had about 3 TVs, and we could also go outside, play soccer, play basketball.
0: Alsaini falls in with a guy from Sudan. When they can use the recreation yard, the two of them walk around, talking. The other man has lived in the U.S. for decades. They speak in English. This is how Alsaini begins to learn the language.
1: What'd you guys talk about?
5: Talk about like getting released. Sometimes he was like, because he been there a long time.
2: We talk about getting released. When he got detained, he used to live in Pennsylvania. He got his wife and kids in Pennsylvania. The guy came to the States when he was like a kid. all his family is here, so he doesn't even know where they're going to send him.
0: It's easy to forget the fundamental horror of a place like the Moshannon Processing Center, which is that many of the people who are held there have not committed any crime. People lose hope. They get desperate. At least two people died in Moshannon while Alseini was there.
2: There were two that I still remember. There was one of a Chinese guy who actually hanged himself. He committed suicide. There was another guy who complained he was having chest pain. They call upon the guards, but no one came. And it was too late by the time he got to the hospital. So there were some rough things happening in there. But you have to have courage for you to continue to survive in that situation, right? And so that's what I gave myself so that I can continue to fight for my case.
0: Alseini had been detained at Moshannon for 4 months when he finally had his asylum hearing on September 29th.
2: The judge seemed like a nice judge, but I was concerned that I was going to lose my case.
0: The asylum hearing was virtual. The judge was in Maryland, Alseini was in Pennsylvania, Andrea was in New York.
4: It's funny because when you go into the final hearing, as the attorney, you, like, in your mind have the things that you think might be the issue. I was worried about the judge being like, he's bad at dates, I don't believe him. Because that's a big thing with asylum is credibility. And, you know, Alseini, he was severely beaten in the head, which we had documented. But I was nervous that even when it's documented that they would still be like, I think he's lying or something like that.
1: Right.
4: But that wasn't the issue. The judge totally believed him. She found that he was open in his responses and candid with the court.
0: The hearing lasted several hours. And in the end, the judge was persuaded. Alseini had been persecuted at the hands of the Guinean government. She made her decision that day, finding that he was being targeted because of his political opinion. If he were returned to Guinea, she wrote, Alseini would likely be jailed and possibly killed by the government. As a result, legally speaking, the U.S. could not send him back there. And yet, the judge denied Alseini's asylum claim. The reason was technical. During the Biden administration, the government created a controversial regulation that took asylum off the table for anyone who didn't enter the country at an official port of entry. Alseini crossed into the country from Mexico illegally in March of 2024. He was sick at the time, likely with chikungunya, which comes with a high fever, rash, and extreme joint pain. Those at least were some of the symptoms Alseini had. So Andrea makes the case that Alseini had a medical emergency, which was grounds for an exemption from the Biden-era rule. But the judge disagrees. And by this point, Alseini's learned enough English that he can understand what the judge is saying.
2: So at one point I heard the judge say, they were not sure whether I deserved to be granted asylum. So I was really getting angry and wanted to respond. But of course, they would not talk to you directly.
4: I could tell that he was understanding her decision and he looked so defeated and so bummed. But then she was like, but my alternative finding is that, you know, he is eligible for withholding of removal relief.
0: Instead of asylum, the judge grants Alseini something called withholding of removal. I'm going to parse the legalese here. Because this is another major shift in how immigration law is getting reinterpreted. People who win asylum can eventually apply for permanent residency or a green card. People with withholding can't. But they also can't be deported to their home country. So this is historically counted as a win.
2: So my lawyer explained to me we will then continue to work on my case. But also this was going to allow me to come out of detention.
1: Be released.
4: I remember calling a friend who does a lot of detained representation, and he was like, that's awesome. Withholding's really hard to win. Like, you should definitely feel proud of yourself, but your client's not getting out.
0: That's Andrea Nunes, an immigration lawyer in New York. Our story continues in a moment. This is the New Yorker Radio Hour. Stay with us.

0: This is the New Yorker Radio Hour. I'm Jonathan Blitzer. I'm a staff writer at the New Yorker, and I'm sitting in today for David Remnick. On today's episode, we're taking a close look at the ways that the Trump administration has been overhauling the nation's immigration system. We'll continue with the story of a man from Guinea who was detained after an immigration hearing. That's an unprecedented step that ICE began taking in 2025. The man's name is Alsaini. We're only using his first name for his safety. At his asylum hearing, a judge denied Alsaini's asylum status, but she granted what's called withholding of removal. That meant that Alsaini couldn't be deported back to Guinea. Before Trump's second term, most people who had won withholding of removal would be released from government custody. But that's not what happened to Alsaini. He spent the rest of the fall in Moshannon. By December, he'd been locked up for 6 months, even though the government wasn't appealing the judge's ruling in his case. And meanwhile, the Trump administration was in the midst of a highly public battle about withholding of removal.
1: Kilmar Abrego Garcia.
2: Kilmar Abrego Garcia.
0: Remember Kilmar Abrego Garcia from El Salvador?
1: That's the Maryland man who, in the beginning of the Trump administration, was picked up and deported to El Salvador, mistakenly put in a prison there, and then had to come back to the U.S.
2: There's an ongoing fight to deport him to Liberia. Abrego's attorneys say he should be sent to Costa Rica instead.
0: In the first year of Trump's second term, the government deported some 15,000 people to third countries. One group wound up in South Sudan, another in Eswatini. Afghans and Iranians were sent to Panama, a Colombian woman to the Democratic Republic of the Congo. It wasn't just that these people were deported to an unfamiliar country. That country was often just a short stop on the road back to the place they'd fled. This has now happened to two of Andrea's Guinean clients. Both had won withholding of removal in immigration court, and both were deported to Ghana. But the government of Ghana doesn't care about the ruling of a U.S. immigration judge. And so Ghana has since sent both men back to Guinea. Both of them are currently in hiding. So even with the withholding of removal decision in his case, Alsaini, like Abrego Garcia, was in a new kind of jeopardy.
3: If they're sending me to a third country, they're just putting me into a worse and worse situation.
0: There was a bond hearing to determine if Alsaini could be released now that he had won withholding of removal. But it was full of mishaps. The translator kept getting the facts wrong, garbling Alsaini's answers. Instead of a rash from his illness, the interpreter said Alsaini had pimples on his skin. Sometimes the interpreter used French words, but Alsaini couldn't understand. They lost the bond hearing. Andrea filed a motion to challenge the decision. In the meantime, though, Alsaini and Andrea knew that he could be sent out of the country at any moment. They came up with plans for what to do if that seemed to be happening.
4: We would practice. I would pretend to be ICE. And he would be Alsaini, and I would be like, oh, Alsaini, we're going to send you to Ghana. And then Alsaini would, like, do his practice, and he'd be like, I cannot be removed to Ghana because I have an appeal pending with the BIA, and I have an automatic stay. But, like, we
0: right.
4: would do
0: but
4: this.
0: You had to come up with a script, essentially.
4: We would practice it all the time just because, you know, thankfully, again, Alsaini did speak. He speaks really, I'm really impressed by his English.
0: Yeah.
4: Again, it's not good enough for court, but, you know.
0: Well, he essentially learned it in immigration detention.
4: Yeah, it's so wild. But he can advocate
0: the new American
4: himself.
0: Dream. It's like
4: yeah.
0: such an incredible dystopian version of
4: right.
0: cultural assimilation.
4: But I thought to myself, okay, like maybe if they accidentally try to send him somewhere, he can advocate for himself and they'll understand.
0: ICE tends to move people with little to no warning. Often the only way that someone finds out that they are about to be moved is that their commissary account is frozen. They can't buy food or make calls. One day, late in December, Alsaini's account stops working. He tries to make a phone call, but can't. He and Andrea have a plan for this, too. They've put money on a friend's account. He calls Andrea and puts Alsaini on the line.
4: You know, my commissary's been shut off. He was really worried. He was like, I'm scared. And those are the worst words to hear from someone, especially in his situation.
0: Within hours, Alsaini's on a bus heading who knows where.
3: Once we got off the bus and then they took us to an airplane, then I said to myself, oh, wow, so they're finally actually going to be deporting me. So I was really, really worried at that point.
0: When the plane finally lands, the ICE agents say,
3: some of you are staying here, but then others are going to be continuing.
0: They read through a list of names. A few people get off. Alsaini does not. The plane takes off again. Another landing, another list of names. Alsaini stays shackled on the plane. They land for a third time, and finally,
3: they called my name and said they pointed to a separate vehicle. They said that's where I was going to go in.
0: A short drive later, the van pulls into a prison complex. Alsaney and the others are still in the United States. They're in Indiana at the Miami Correctional Center.
3: Yeah, when I first get there, one other guy was getting released, and we ask him how the place looked like. And he says, the place no good.
0: Immigration detention centers like Moshannon are not supposed to be like prisons. Most of the detainees are not criminals. But the Miami Correctional Facility is a prison. ICE rents space there. Alsaney was put in a small cell with one cellmate. He couldn't go outside for recreation.
3: We'll be locked up for 20 hours a day. The only time you will come out is to either eat or go take a shower.
5: So you spent 20 hours of every day in essentially a cell.
3: Yes, there were two of us in a cell. The bathroom was also within that cell. Everything was there.
5: What was the food like?
3: The food was in... There was no food, really. It was only sandwich that they gave you, like a peanut butter sandwich or bologna sandwich. That's what you will get.
0: Alsaney doesn't eat pork, so he'd have to trade the bologna sandwiches for something he could eat.
3: For me to get a peanut butter sandwich, I needed two bologna sandwiches to get one peanut butter sandwich.
5: That was the rate. That was the going rate. That's it.
0: Many of the people working in the ICE detention center were inmates from the prison, cleaning, doing other menial jobs. Alsaney said the prisoners had more opportunities to be out of their cells than the immigrants did, which reminded me of something another person being detained by ICE told me recently. We're less than prisoners.
4: Their staff, I think, was really violent. Alsaney got pepper sprayed by staff there at least one time.
0: Weeks go by. Alsaney says officers would come by to ask who was willing to be deported. They would also look for people who were willing to be sent to third countries.
3: ICE will come every day and tell you so-and-so country is willing to take you, and so you just sign and get deported to that country.
5: Did you know anyone who got sent to a third country, to a country that wasn't their home country?
3: Yeah, I knew this Senegalese guy who got sent back to Ghana, but I knew a lot of people who got sent to a third country, countries that they were not from. So I better be detained, then get out and do something good for my life than being sent back and getting killed. Because if they're taking me home, they will kill me. So if you're sending me home, I'll tell you to kill me right now.
0: Alsaney and I talked about this a lot. He really means it when he says that he'd rather die in the U.S. than go back to Guinea. He and Andrea are increasingly desperate to get him out of detention. She files a petition known as a writ of habeas corpus. Habeas is one of the bedrock legal rights in a democracy. You cannot be held indefinitely without any actual charges. Andrea wants a judge to evaluate whether ICE could go on holding Alsaney. At the Miami Correctional Facility, things are getting worse by the day. These are men from all over the world, locked up in abysmal conditions, with no idea when they might be released.
3: You have to understand the state of mind of people in that kind of situation, because people are hopeless. And so they feel like they have nothing to lose. And so they are always frustrated, and it can take that frustration up onto you.
0: Fights sometimes broke out. Guards reacted harshly. They pepper sprayed men and threw them into solitary confinement, regardless of whether they were instigators or victims. One morning, Alsaney is on the breakfast line when he notices another detainee having some sort of emotional breakdown.
3: He was screaming and crying and saying if they don't take him out of there, he's going to hurt someone. The guard said, if you want to kill yourself, kill yourself. You want to kill someone, I don't care.
0: Remember, Alsaney is short and thin. In moments like this, he's an easy target. Before Alsaney realizes what's even happening, the man is attacking him.
3: This guy comes from behind me while we were waiting for food. He comes from behind me and ripped my dread and then almost took out my eye.
0: When the guards finally get the man off him, Alsaney's lost a chunk of hair. His scalp is bleeding. But worse, he's really worried about his eye. He can't open it. It's bleeding badly. When he asks for medical attention,
3: they said they don't care about it. They told me to get out of their face and leave. If I didn't leave, they were going to pepper spray me or stuff like that.
0: Back in the cell later in the morning, when someone comes around to count the detainees, Alseini asks again for medical assistance. The woman doing the count says she'll ask, but she doesn't come back. A few hours later, someone else does, though, with major news, news about a legal development. A judge has finally decided on Alseini's habeas petition, and after 9 months of being held in detention, the judge orders that he has to be released immediately. It's February 12th, 2026.
3: I was sleeping, and then the lady came and called my name. She said, "You're going home." I said, "Going home where?" She said, "You're going back to New York. You should start packing your stuff. We can't keep you here even for 20 minutes.
0: Andrea is overjoyed. She arranges for a volunteer to pick him up from the detention center, buy him a bus ticket. And by the next day, he's back in New York. And that's where he is now. Kind of back where he started. Learning his way around the city, looking for work, trying to make a life for himself. Alseini isn't the kind of person to talk much about his trauma, but clearly everything he's been through, first in Guinea, now in the U.S., had added a layer of difficulty and chaos to his life. It's surely having an impact on how he thinks about his future. At the time of his release, there were nearly 70,000 people being held in immigration detention, more people than ever. And that number doesn't begin to capture the millions of lives that have been turned upside down by the president's mass deportation campaign. In the meantime, the legal landscape was shifting. The administration's courthouse arrests began to face legal setbacks in court.
6: A federal judge in California is banning federal officials from making arrests at immigration courts nationwide in a setback for the Trump administration's crackdown.
0: In New York, a judge ordered the government to stop detaining people at 26 Federal Plaza, where all of this started for Alseini.
7: In the ruling, the court wrote that while, quote, there is a strong governmental interest in enforcing immigration laws, there is also a serious interest in allowing migrants to pursue asylum claims without fear of arrest.
0: But the morning after the judge's ruling, masked ICE agents were back outside the courthouse, ready to make more arrests. An activist named Peter Melt-Cattell was there at the time. He tried to show them copies of the decision. The image, it reminds me of Alseini leaving the courthouse a year ago, holding a printout from the judge listing the date and time of his next appointment. You'd think the documentation might actually mean something. As Cattell described it later to a local paper, he showed them the decision, and the agents waved him away and said simply, "We don't care." This is the New Yorker Radio Hour. I'm Jonathan Blitzer, sitting in today for David Remnick. More in a moment.

Good morning. It is Sunday, July 26th. You're listening to Fresh Air on CBC Radio 1. I'm your host, Ismaila Alpha. And coming up on the show today, it is Home to Pieces by the Group of Seven, Kent Monkman, Tom Thompson. Well, today, the McMichael Canadian Art Collection will close as it prepares for redevelopment. We're going to speak with the gallery's chief curator about what exactly is planned and how long this is going to take. Also this morning, Torontonian Robin Paquin explains how bringing together a group of women who surfed the Great Lakes changed her life and what it was like to have that story told in a documentary film. And, tomorrow's a big day. The Gordie Howe Bridge is officially opening tomorrow, providing another path between the communities of Detroit and Windsor. This morning I'll speak with the mayor of Windsor, Drew Dilkins, about what this means. All that plus more coming up on our show. Let's take a look at the forecast for some regions across Ontario. Start with Toronto, Hamilton, and the Niagara region. We'll see increasing cloud cover. Chance of showers this afternoon with risk of a thunderstorm. High of 28, humidex of 34. London, Waterloo, and Windsor expect increasing cloud cover early this morning. A chance of showers this afternoon with risk of a thunderstorm. High of 28, humidex of 34. Thunder Bay, Kenora, and Sioux Lookout. Thunder Bay, you're going to see a sunny sky to start early this morning. Otherwise, the region is mainly cloudy for the day with a chance of showers, risk of a thunderstorm, high of 28, humidex of 33. Sudbury and North Bay should see a mainly cloudy sky with a chance of showers late this morning and this afternoon. There's also risk of a thunderstorm this afternoon with a high of 25, humidex of 31. Looking to Timmins and Kirkland Lake, mainly cloudy with a chance of showers, a high of 23, humidex of 28. Belleville and Kingston, you will see a mix of sun and cloud today. There's a chance of showers for you late this afternoon. There's also risk of a thunderstorm in your region. You should reach to a high of 27 with a humidex of 34. Ottawa and Brockville will see a mix of sun and cloud today with a high of 27, humidex of 35. And Barrie, Peterborough, and the Kawartha Lakes should see a mix of sun and cloud. There's a chance of showers this afternoon, risk of thunderstorms. High of 26 for you, humidex 33. So that's how it's looking across the province today. World Report's coming up next. Fresh Air, we'll be right back.

0: some ticks. Well, authorities say both the little arachnids and the diseases they carry continue to be a problem across the national capital region. More than 100 Ottawa residents have been diagnosed with Lyme disease since the beginning of this year. Stu Mills will tell us about that later on. I'll have those stories and more at 6:30.
1: All right. Thank you very much, Cameron. That is Cameron Mahler. And Ottawa listeners will hear him at 6:30. The rest of the province will hear Khalil Hassan Ali. Gentleman of the Woods. It sounds like a mushroom, but it's not. Gentlemen of the Woods is a group that just released an album called November Embers. The band's performing in Ottawa today. Here's a song called Campfire.

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1: The bridge has been done for months, and we've been awaiting its opening.
2: I'm Rebecca Zanbergen. Threats of a blocked opening, fights over revenue, separate opening ceremonies. The Gordie Howe Bridge between Ontario and Michigan is contentious. Mayors on either side of the border, but why the bridge is needed, coming up on The Current.
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3: 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From CBC News, The World This Hour, I'm Claude Fay. We're learning more about a van attack in Berlin last night that left one person dead and 29 others injured. German authorities say the suspect, a 21-year-old national with Lebanese roots, remains at large, was radicalized, and all signs point to an Islamic terror attack. Abdul Balu is also suspected of using a machete to attack others. A manhunt involving some 1,000 police officers is currently underway. Journalist Brenda Murray was in Berlin last night.
5: I was at this huge party. Hundreds of thousands of people were celebrating Pride. It's an annual event here in Berlin. Very, very big deal. Then shortly after 10 p.m. at the evening concert, people were told suddenly leave. Quickly, the event was canceled. Police say someone in a white car drove into the Tiergarten, a giant park in the center of Berlin, not far from the Brandenburg Gate, where the concert was being held. Now police are searching the park because they don't know where the driver is, with helicopters and drones. And now Berlin's Senate Commissioner for Queer Affairs said this is a day of great mourning for the queer community.
3: Journalist Brenda Murray reporting there are reports that other accomplices may have also been involved. Prime Minister Mark Carney has announced three more by-elections to be held later this summer. The three include the riding of Beaches East York in Toronto, Chicoutimi-le-Fjord in Quebec, and North Vancouver-Capilano in BC. The Liberals currently hold 172 seats in the House of Commons, giving the party a majority. The Conservatives have 139 seats, the Bloc Québécois 21, the NDP 5, and the Green Party 1. The by-elections will be held August 31st. Wildfires continue to burn across British Columbia. The Pear Lake wildfire is one of several burning near Clinton in BC's Cariboo region. The fires led to the evacuation of the entire village on Friday, and by the weekend, more people were put on alert. Officials say at least a dozen buildings have been damaged. The mayor of Clinton said the village had been preserved from major loss. But Gene Strong with the BC Wildfire Service says that could change as winds are expected to pick up.
6: Conditions will remain challenging for firefighting efforts, especially in the south of the province. So we're looking at that hot, dry weather to continue.
3: The BC government says 1,300 properties are on evacuation order, over 6,000 more on alert, and several highways are closed due to wildfires across the province. Smoke and fire is forcing tens of thousands of people out from southwestern Europe. While in Spain, residents are seeing some success battling blazes outside of Madrid. William Denslow has more from France.
7: Roughly 55,000 people were evacuated overnight as a wildfire continues to rage near the French city of Bordeaux. The air around the city is again thick with smoke, with officials saying wind conditions have made the fires erratic and unmanageable. About 250,000 people in the Gironde area have been evacuated, with thousands gathered at the Bordeaux Exhibition Centre. Some residents say they're woken in the middle of the night by the evacuation order. President Emmanuel Macron says extra military personnel have been deployed to help the firefighters. It's a similar story near Madrid, as Spanish firefighters continue to battle a wildfire there. The country's Prime Minister Pedro Sanchez has warned that complex times lie ahead. But some optimism there, as officials say some areas of the fire have been contained and cooled. For CBC News, I'm William Denslow in Gironde, France.
3: The Iran war is expanding despite a pause in U.S. strikes over the weekend. Iran's foreign ministry claims Ukraine attacked an Iranian commercial vessel on Saturday in the Caspian Sea. The attack resulted in an explosion that Iran says killed a sailor and injured another. They also accuse Ukraine of seeking to broaden the Russia-Ukraine war. And that is your World This Hour. For CBC News, I'm Claude Fay.
8: The weather forecast for Sudbury, mainly cloudy, a chance of showers through the afternoon, risk of a thunderstorm as well. High of 25, feeling like 31. Partly cloudy tonight, dropping down to 16. And then for tomorrow, a mix of sun and cloud with a chance of showers and also the risk of a thunderstorm. High of 23. For Thunder Bay, a mix of sun and cloud with a chance of showers through the afternoon, risk of a thunderstorm as well. High of 26, except 20 near Lake Superior with a very high UV index reading. And for tonight, mainly cloudy, dropping down to a low of 14 degrees.
9: Again, I'm Megan Williams, and welcome back to the Sunday Magazine on CBC Radio, Sirius XM 169, and on the CBC Listen app. Still to come this morning, he's a titan of literature, and in 2022, a shocking stabbing nearly took his voice and his life. But Salman Rushdie continues his recovery and his writing. In about 25 minutes, the acclaimed author will share how facing death changed him and what it taught him about living. But let's start this hour here. Summer is often a time when we look to a beach read or a blockbuster movie to take us away to a different time or place. And this summer, for so many of us, that different time and place is ancient Greece. I'm talking, of course, about the Odyssey, the 3,000-year-old epic poem by Homer that is now a Christopher Nolan movie. But I'm also referring to a recent translation of the poem that inspired the film, and that has so many people revisiting Homer now or reading the work for the first time. That translation is by classicist Emily Wilson. She also has a new book on the way called Crossing the Wine Dark Sea, Journeys Through Ancient Literature. Emily Wilson, hello.
10: Hello, lovely to be here.
9: It's so great to have you. Emily, you're someone who has spent years deeply immersed in this world of Odysseus, the ancient warrior hero, on his epic journey home to his wife Penelope and his son in Ithaca. This is after the Trojan War. What's it like for you to now have so many other people joining you in this world or a version of it this summer?
10: It's so exciting. I mean, I'm so just so happy that so many people who may have thought ancient literature of the Odyssey is going to be too inaccessible, it's not for me, are having that realization, thanks to this spectacular movie by Christopher Nolan, that actually this is such a fun, creative, mythical world to play around with. And whatever we think about the movie, just the discussions and the return to the book, the return to discussions of ancient history and of the uses of myth and poetry, I think it's so wonderful.
9: We're going to get into the challenges of translation of this ancient text, which you've done, and I understand you're doing it again. But I want, of course, ask you about the movie first. And I know it's a big question, but how does the Christopher Nolan film version compare to the version that you have in your own mind's eye?
10: I mean, a three-hour Hollywood movie is not the same as an ancient Greek epic poem, so it would be ridiculous to nitpick by saying, oh, it's different from the book. Of course it's different from the book. It's a very different genre, very different kind of storytelling. I mean, I think in some ways, what's interesting about it is just how very similar it is and how very different it is, right? That it's both on some level extremely faithful to the poem in ways that I hadn't fully expected. And yet, of course, it's also very much a modern Hollywood film. Maybe the closest to what I think the poem itself is doing is just the way that it's so full of inset narratives and flashbacks. Homeric narrative is doing that all the time, that we're constantly going back in time through somebody's speech or recollection of an earlier narrative. So that seemed to me very Homeric as well as very Nolan-esque.
9: Now, you start your translation of the Odyssey with the line, "Tell me about a complicated man." How did you arrive at that adjective, complicated, to describe Odysseus? Why complicated?
10: So I was looking for an... So I'll just do the first two lines in Greek and then we can talk about that specific word. Andra moi ennepe musa polutropon hos malapolla plankthe epetroies hierontoliethron epersen. So I was looking for an equivalent, of course, to the whole sentence, the whole passage, not just that word. But I was thinking in particular, it's a marked, very unusual epithet for Odysseus in that first line. And it's referring to something that's very unusual, both about this protagonist and his journey and the poem, that it has these many turns, these many disguises. It's not going to be straightforward and fast and always to the point. It's going to take all of these meandering turns, and you will first meet Odysseus very far from home, very far from his usual self, but maybe all of those selves are him. And I think that adjective, that

0: That's Montreal pianist and composer Jean-Michel Blais with a track off his upcoming album Mirador. The song is called Ulysse, an homage to the Latin name for Odysseus. I'm Megan Williams. 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In the summer of 2022, Salman Rushdie came face to face with death. The Booker Prize winning author was stabbed multiple times while on stage about to give a lecture. He suffered life-altering injuries, including losing his sight in one eye. And since then, Salman has written his way through recovery. His memoir, Knife, recounted the violence he endured and the struggles that followed. And most recently, he's returned to fiction with The 11th Hour. It's a collection of five stories about memory, mortality, and what remains when time is running out. Pia Chattopadhyay spoke with him about it last November. Here's their conversation.
1: The 11th hour suggests the final stretch before the end, that time is almost up, but not quite yet. What does the 11th hour mean to you personally?
2: Well, it means, you know, as you say, if when time is short, use it. Don't waste your time. And I think that's one of the lessons of old age, you know, that when you know that the time ahead of you is shorter than the time behind you, get on with it. Mm. And that's what I felt with these stories, which actually I have to say, given that I sometimes take a very long time to write a book, these stories came out very fluidly, as if they really needed to be told. And I mean, I guess the book got written in something like a year, which for me is lightning speed.
1: All these stories across the book, there is this shared feeling of endings, people confronting their limits. What other reasons did you want to explore this now?
2: Well, the book revisits the three worlds that I've spent my life thinking about and writing about. One is, I mean, not just India, but specifically what I still call Bombay, but Mumbai. And England and America. And I wanted to have that feeling of revisiting and rethinking old spaces. And for example, I've wanted to write about something arising from my time at Cambridge University for many years and without really finding the story to tell. And then I remembered that this moment that happened, which it's always been important for me when I was at King's College, that I met E.M. Forster. He wasn't like my best friend, but I had a couple of encounters with him. And he was very kind and approachable and very open to students reaching out to him. He would sometimes come and sit in the students' bar and kind of nurse a drink. And if you had the courage to approach the great man, he would talk to you. And in my case, because when he knew that I had an Indian background, he became a little extra friendly, you know, because India had been so important in his life. I mean, not only because of the great novel, The Passage to India, but also because the two most important relationships in his life were both with Indian men. One was a friendship and one was a love affair, but they were the two most important people to him. You know? So India meant a lot. His rooms at Cambridge were full of Indian memorabilia. And so initially I wanted to write a story about the two great things that happened around the end of the 60s, early 70s. One was my meeting with E.M. Forster. One was the legalization of homosexuality in England, which changed a lot for people like Forster, who had to spend much of his life concealing his sexuality because it was against the law. The other thing that happened at Cambridge was another kind of barrier broken, which is that women were let into most of the colleges. When I was there were only three women's colleges. The rest were all male students. And then it all changed and all the colleges became coeducational. So I wanted to think about those two moments of liberalization, if you like, of the moment when gay people ceased to be against the law and when women were allowed into Cambridge. And so the story is set at that particular moment. And initially, I thought it would be a story about this old gay gentleman and this young woman student and a kind of improbable friendship between them. And then to my great surprise, it turned into a ghost story because the old gentleman died in the first sentence.
1: This is the story Late, which is in this book. There's a moment in the story where the narrator seems to realize that every word he writes is, quote, already posthumous. What did you or he mean by that?
2: What you want to do is to write in a way that people will be interested to read you when you're no longer around. I mean, I think if you're my kind of writer, that sense of posterity is quite important. You know, I mean, I like the idea that the books will stick around after me. I mean, there are writers who were very, very celebrated in their lifetime whose works kind of disappear. Mm. And I would hate that. I mean, I won't know, but I kind of hate the idea of that. So that sense about posterity being your final audience is something that I've always had on the brain.
1: In the past, you've been really adamant that your characters in your books are not autobiographical. We just talked about E.M. Forster being an inspiration, at least, for Late. I'm, of course, thinking of, you know, when you've talked about Midnight's Children, your 1981 breakthrough, that you were like, look, this is not autobiographical. Has that changed for you?
2: Well, it's autobiographical to the same degree that Midnight's Children was, which is that there are things in common with my life. I mean, in Midnight's Children, the neighborhood in which the young boy grows up is the neighborhood where I grew up. And you know, he goes to my school and he has friends who are kind of composite versions of some of my friends. But he's not like me. So his life story is very unlike mine. And here, similarly, in the story, The Musician of Kahani, where there's this unnamed narrator, which is quite clearly myself, revisiting the setting of those older stories. Because it's actually not just Midnight's Children. There's a passage in my novel, Quichotte, in which one of the women characters has a kind of backstory in the same neighborhood. So I've visited it in fiction a couple of times. I visited in real life a lot of times. And so I thought, you know, maybe it's up a little hill off a main road, this tiny little dead end in the middle of this huge bustling city. But for me, it's a kind of enchanted space. And I thought maybe there's one more story up that hill.
1: In this collection, there's also a healthy dose of humor. I'm thinking of In the South, which is one of the stories in this. It features two men. They are cantankerous. They are curmudgeonly. They're constantly bantering. What's the inspiration for them?
2: Well, the inspiration for them was one man, actually. When I was in, again, the city which I archaically still call Madras.
1: Chennai, yeah.
2: Yeah, you're supposed to call Chennai. I met such a person. I met a very enjoyably grouchy old gent complaining about everything, including complaining about still being alive. but he was actually very enjoyable in his cantankerousness. And so I thought I'd duplicate him. I'd have two of him instead of one of him. And I'd have them grumping at each other instead of at the rest of the world. And that's where how the story came into being. Hmm.
1: Did you see yourself in any of this?
2: I hope not.
1: Fair enough. You've said, you know, underneath all the arguments and disagreements that these two characters are having, and I think this is so important to talk about, that the baseline is love. Because we've all had those experiences. We know cantankerous people, and people just seem like negative about everything, and they kind of got the world all figured out, and they're going to tell you about it. But you want to point out that the basis of this relationship, that there's a lot of love.
2: Yes, they don't know how to say that. But that's the truth. The truth is that they couldn't do without each other, you know, that they're deeply in need of each other. And their relationship defines their days. And they need it very much. It's the first thing in the morning for them. And then it's also the rest of the day. So, yes, of course, it's about love. But it's about a love that doesn't know how to say so. An inarticulate love.
1: You're a serious person. You also have always been humorous in your writings, but also in the many conversations I've seen you have over the years. For you, what does humor serve? Because I'm going to make an assumption that humor is a way for you, but for many of us, to survive dark times. Or is that just simply part of who you are as a storyteller?
2: I think mainly it's just I'm like this. as we say in India, I'm like this only. It comes out this way. I mean, I've to speak as a reader rather than a writer, I find it difficult to read books that have no trace of humor. You know, I mean, even if they're very great books, there are some very great books that I will not name that I find really difficult because of their absolute humorlessness. And sometimes you have to get past that. I mean, like, for example, with Tolstoy, the genius is so great that you can put up with the absolute lack of a sense of humor. But in general, I'm not saying I like there to be jokes, you know. In fact, I actually don't like there to be jokes. But I'd like there to be a note of humor in the authorial voice. And I hope that's true of my work too.
1: I'm Pia Chattopadhyay, and if you're just joining us on this Sunday morning, I'm speaking with author Salman Rushdie about his first work of fiction since the attack that almost claimed his life in 2022. This book, again, is about endings and close to endings. How has that experience and this layered on top of that changed the way you think about endings and the final ending?
2: I mean, clearly, it did affect the writing of the book, you know, because I had a pretty close look at the ending, a very near miss. I mean, in many ways, I'm lucky to be here talking to you, you know, because the odds were against it. And so, yeah, it focuses the mind. So that's part of the reason why the book came into being, that I wanted to examine the subject of mortality from different angles. But what I also wanted was for it not to be a gloomy book. I thought, you know, how awful to offer people a book which just says, hey, you're going to die and it's going to be awful. Because we know that.
1: We know that ending.
2: We know that ending.
1: Yeah.
2: So the question was to find some playfulness and humor, to find unexpectedness in the way in which I was trying to approach the subject.
1: So let's talk about living and the life, because you have described yourself in the past couple of years as a man returned to life. So frame that up for me, because again, you say, look, I was, I don't know, lucky, blessed, however you want to look at it. It was very close. And yet, for whatever reasons you want to attach to this, death didn't choose you. You lived. So how did that experience change the way you think about both sides of that coin, both life and of death?
2: The main thing it gave me really was a sense of the preciousness of every day. When you've had an experience like this, and you know that you're lucky to be here, then every day feels like a blessing, you know? And there's a wonderful poem by my friend, the late American writer Raymond Carver. There's a poem called Gravy, in which he talks about, you know, because he had a number of narrow misses with death himself. And then he got kind of extra 10 years of life. And he refers to them as kind of gravy. You know, that's extra. You know, it's on top of what you've already had. You get some gravy. And I feel like that. I feel that, you know, I've got a final act, which I maybe very narrowly didn't have. And so it gives you that sense of the value of the days and also of not wasting your time. Mm. Don't fritter your time away. It's too important. Do the things that matter. And really the things that matter for me are family, work, and love, you know, and that's it. Friends get it.
1: I'd argue you've never frittered time away.
2: Well, I've done quite a lot of work, it's true. But it feels even more now. Focus on those central things of life and do the best you can. You know, just live as richly as possible.
1: You live, of course, that's the micro context of Salman Rushdie's life, but you live, of course, in the broader context. You know, I'm a kid of Indian immigrants to Canada. I feel like I have known you since I was a child when Midnight's Children came out. I was very young. We still have a copy in my childhood home sitting, as Indians tend to do, out on the coffee table in the living room. And I remember so clearly in 1989 when the fatwa was placed on your head. You are no stranger to threats of violence, to actual violence, to political violence and threats of those. And as you said, this book is really about the three chapters of your life, India, the UK, and the United States, where you live. live. And I think when I think of you, of other recent acts of political violence, whether that be the hammer attack on Nancy Pelosi's husband, the assassination attempt of Donald Trump during the election, the killing of conservative activist Charlie Kirk, how are you thinking about the prevalence of political violence in politics right now?
2: Well, I think in general, the world has become an angrier and more violent place, you know, in during the course of my lifetime and in the last 10 or 15 years, especially. And that's not in any sense unique to the to North America. It's, again, these three countries that I've been thinking about for so long, there's some version of these events in all of those. The kind of growing sectarian intolerance in India has led to many acts of brutal violence. I was in London a few weeks ago and was there when there was a march of something close to 150,000 far-right extremists through the streets of central London. And I thought I would never have believed I would live to see that, that fascist politics are beginning to take hold in that very kind of famously reasonable country. And here, of course, in the United States, well, the fracturing of the country has become so profound that it does inevitably lead to the possibility and sometimes the reality of violence. And I don't have a cure. All I can do is try and describe it.
1: You've also, you know, used your voice, your public voice, defending things that are under attack right now. Freedom of expression, confronting the extremism, some of which you just described, engaging in debate. So given just what you said you don't have a cure, but how are you understanding it and the role in fighting back?
2: Well, the thing about free speech is that it's not a walk in the park, you know, because the problem with defending free speech is you often find yourself in the position of defending things that you really dislike. But frankly, that's the beginning of the fight, you know, because it's no trick to defend the rights of people that you agree with or of people to whose statements you're indifferent. That's easy. It's when people say things that really upset you that you discover if you believe in free speech or not. And so a lot of it is you find yourself sort of holding your nose. But, you know, in the famous phrase that Voltaire never said, you know, I defend to the death, I may disagree with you, but I'll defend to the death your right to say it, which apparently he never said, but he might have said. That's kind of the old school position, which is still mine. I mean, all these years that I no longer have a role with PEN America, but I did for a very long time. And that kept cropping up. You know, you have to keep having to defend people with whom you disagreed. And I think that's the bottom line, you know, if you believe in free expression.
1: You have clarity. That clarity has come at a cost. And as you say, you're older now, you're looking at your own life and the world differently. There's so many people, Salman Rushdie, that are just I don't know, in the mud, feeling that the world's a really dark place. Some have the fight in them, some don't. I'm not asking for advice, but I'm asking for how you're thinking about those sort of questions. It seems like a very dark time sort of collectively that we're living through.
2: It is a difficult time, there's no question. But, you know, something happened in the United States which was optimistic.
1: This is the election of Zoran Mamdani and other Democrats.
2: It's not just Mamdani. You know, I mean, New York is a very specific city. And things that work in New York don't necessarily work in the rest of America. So I think it's as important the victories for the governorship of New Jersey and Virginia by women, who apparently are unelectable in America, according to conventional wisdom, but two of them just became governor. And they won by substantial margins, even in places like Virginia, which is not the most progressive of states, you know, let's say. And you know, in California, Proposition 50 passed. And so, I mean, across the country, there was a rejection of the politics of hatred. And so it gives you hope that maybe the American electorate is waking up. I mean, the next couple of years will tell us. But at least it was a little glimmer of something positive.
1: I know you don't write about Canada, but I know you've been here many times, and I know you've spoken about your fondness for our country. And we, too, are watching what's going on south of the border and the threats by the president of the United States of us becoming the 51st state. A word for the Canadians, if you might.
2: Well, I just have been very impressed with the way in which Canada has responded to this absurdity coming out of Washington. I think, you know, good for you. And if it wasn't so cold, I might come.
1: We're warm some parts of the year, sometimes the year.
2: I think it's very important not to bend the knee. And there have been people who have, and there have been countries which have. And so it's been very invigorating to watch the Canadian response. Mm. And as I say, good for you guys.
1: Before I let you go, I want to return to the 11th hour. No one really knows for sure when they're in it. Mm. We'll all be in it at some point. But you have this unique perspective of being close,
2: Yeah.
1: And you said, look, I wrote this book in a year, which for me is super fast. And yes, what had happened a few years ago put a different frame around it and how I think about it. You have much time ahead, we all hope. We all have a lot of time ahead. And you talked about the importance of who's important to you, the family, the friends. What kind of writing does Salman Rushdie still want to offer the world?
2: I don't know. I mean, I'm always looking for something I haven't done, you know. And this, I mean, this is my 23rd book, so it's a little harder to find something you haven't done. But that's why I have the beginnings of something that might be a novel. And once I've finished launching this book, I'll pay attention to that and see where it goes. But, you know, we're all unfinished stories. All of us are people who don't know the last chapter of our story. And so in a way, the unfinished story is the great metaphor for human life. You know, Kafka's unfinished first novel, it made me think, actually, everyone is unfinished. All living human beings are unfinished stories. So it's an interesting way to think about ourselves, that we don't know the last chapter, you know, and we won't know it. Other people will know the last chapter, but we have to be unfinished people. And that's quite a nice way to think about it.
1: It sure is. It's been nice to travel along with you all these years. It's been a deep privilege for me to talk to you for the first time. And I really want to thank you for it.
2: Thank you.
3: From last November, that's Pia's conversation with Salman Rushdie. His latest book is called The 11th Hour. Before we leave today, we want to pay tribute to a musical icon. Earlier this week, Canadian jazz pianist Oliver Jones died at the age of 91. The Montreal-born musician started at the piano at 5, taught by Daisy Peterson Sweeney, jazz legend Oscar Peterson's sister. By his teens, he was already working clubs with a novelty act, playing from underneath the keys. Jones became a fixture in the city's clubs and cafes for decades to come. Over nearly 9 decades, helped establish his hometown as a global jazz hub. His musical output, more than 20 albums, was abundant. And so was his touring, which took him across Europe, Africa, and beyond. His accolades spanned Junos, Felix Awards, Orders of Montreal in Canada, and a spot in the Canadian Music Hall of Fame. So, in honor of Oliver Jones, here he is with Tippin' Home from Sunday School.

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1: I'm Garvey Bailey, in for Tom Power. 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
2: Hello, it's Jason Proctor. Wildfire smoke and threats have been floating across the Canada-US border. We'll ask if it's fair to point fingers and how to think about liability during climate-related disasters.
3: From CBC News, The World This Hour, I'm Claude Fagg. There is a citywide manhunt underway in the streets of Berlin with a suspect or suspects still at large after a van rammed into a crowd, killing one person and injuring 29 others during Pride celebrations. Authorities are calling it an Islamic extremist terror attack. Julia Chapman has the latest from London.
4: Commemorations for the victims of a fatal attack at Berlin Pride. Thousands of people gathering by the Brandenburg Gate to show their support. A huge manhunt is now underway across Germany. Police have identified a 21-year-old man, who they say was born in the country, as the main suspect. Officers believe he targeted Pride celebrations last night, driving a van into a crowd before stabbing several people and fleeing the scene. German authorities say some of the victims face life-threatening injuries. Interior Minister Alexander Dobrindt says the suspect had been radicalized. He has a history of criminal offenses and links to Islamist groups. It's not yet known whether he acted alone. Berlin's Pride celebrations are among Europe's largest LGBTQ events. The city's mayor has defended the security provisions at the event. Julia Chapman, CBC News, London.
3: In BC, a wildfire that ignited in the central Okanagan last evening has prompted an evacuation alert from emergency management for more than 500 properties. Callie Nessman is with the Kamloops Fire Center.
5: The current fire danger rating throughout the Kamloops Fire Center is high to extreme right now, and we do want to remind public to be safe while recreating in the backcountry and always report signs of any wildfire.
3: More than 1,100 people have been told to prepare for evacuations. In Spain, emergency crews are attempting to contain fast-moving fires outside Madrid. The fires are fueled by a severe heat wave, pushing temperatures towards 44 degrees Celsius. The situation has triggered a national emergency and mass evacuations across neighboring towns. Meanwhile, in southwestern France, a military plane drops fire retardant over a wildfire in Lacanau Forest. French President Emmanuel Macron has enlisted the military to support exhausted firefighters. Authorities have evacuated nearly 200,000 people from the region, a major tourist destination during the summer season. In the Democratic Republic of Congo, Ebola health workers say they are not being paid. Protesters burn tires, holding protest signs outside an Ebola treatment center. Around 100 of them walked out on their center, bringing it to a standstill. They're demanding 2 months of their back pay and their unpaid bonuses. Almost 3,000 people have contracted Ebola in the country since the start of the outbreak in May. A U.S.-Russia space crew has landed back on Earth after a trip to the International Space Station.
6: Touchdown. After 241 days in space, Chris Williams, Sergei Mikhaev, and Sergei Kitsvirchkov have returned to their home planet.
3: The spacecraft landed in the plains of Kazakhstan earlier today. Rescue workers stationed nearby pulled the crew out of the cramped capsule and gave them first aid. The astronauts worked on research for new cancer treatments at the ISS. They also got a personalized Russian Matryoshka dolls as welcomed gifts. Canada is up to 5 medals at the 2026 Commonwealth Games in Scotland.
7: Oh my goodness, Dulce has won the silver medal! 2/10.
3: Félix Dautzy of Quebec scored a silver in the men's gymnastics all-around final, giving Canada its second silver of the Games. The total also includes one gold and two bronze. You can watch the Commonwealth Games on CBC TV and cbc.ca. And that is your World This Hour. For CBC News, I'm Claude Fahey.
8: The weather forecast for Sudbury, mainly cloudy, a chance of showers through the afternoon, risk of a thunderstorm as well. High of 25, feeling like 31. Partly cloudy tonight, dropping down to 16. And then for tomorrow, a mix of sun and cloud with a chance of showers and also the risk of a thunderstorm. High of 23. For Thunder Bay, a mix of sun and cloud with a chance of showers through the afternoon, risk of a thunderstorm as well. High of 26, except 20 near Lake Superior with a very high UV index reading. And for tonight, mainly cloudy, dropping down to a low of 14 degrees.
2: It's another smoky summer for large parts of Canada, including Ontario, the prairies, and the West.
9: Well, you might be seeing it and tasting it because of those wildfires. Areas across BC are under air quality warnings as smoke from those blazes in the province and the U.S. continues to spread.
2: Smoke billowing from Canadian wildfires has triggered health warnings in the U.S., too. Events were cancelled. Even air travel took a hit.
10: The wildfire smoke from Canada is impacting flights across the country. You can barely see Philadelphia International Airport through the smoke there.
11: As the sun set on Chicago tonight, we still have the worst air quality in the world, and it could get even more dangerous before it gets better.
2: Now U.S. President Donald Trump is promising payback.
12: We're going to put a big tariff on Canada because of the smoke. I've told Canada they have to do something about it. You know, we've never had this problem. All of a sudden we have this problem with Canada. So we'll have to talk to them about that.
2: That was Donald Trump speaking at the White House on Friday, July 24th. Climate scientists say the frequency and severity of wildfire and smoke are connected to global warming. But Trump isn't talking about climate change, and he isn't the only U.S. politician pointing the finger north. Ohio Senator Bernie Moreno said this.
13: So this is completely a man-made disaster, but it's not made by the people of Canada. It's made by the leaders of Canada. And shame on them, and shame on anybody apologizing for what they're doing to the people of our states.
2: The smoke may be easing in some parts of the U.S., but the political threats still hang in the air. And as smoky skies become more common, so could the conflict over cross-border pollution. I'm Jason Proctor, filling in as guest host, and this is What on Earth, where we bring you a world of climate solutions. Today, we're talking about who's responsible when a climate-related disaster in one country becomes a health threat in another. And asking the question, are U.S. Republicans right to call for compensation when cross-border wildfire smoke fills their air? I'm speaking with Zeke Hausfather today. He's a climate scientist at Berkeley Earth, a California nonprofit focused on temperature data analysis. He's also a writer for the Substack, The Climate Brink. Zeke, welcome to What on Earth.
14: Thank you. Great to be on.
2: It has kind of become this annual discussion, though, right? Not if we'll have smoke, but when and where?
14: Yeah, I mean, even in California, we joke now that we have a new season of the year, which is the smoky season, in addition to the rainy season, because the fires have become so commonplace.
2: Just before we continue, I want to say we're speaking on Wednesday, July 22nd, and a lot could shift with the smoke and wildfire situation and the political situation in the coming days, so bear that in mind. At the moment, though, there are around 900 fires across Canada right now, and more than 3 million hectares of land have been burned so far this year. So, Zeke, if you look at a map of where the majority of those fires are burning, with the exception of southern British Columbia and some other places, the fire zone almost matches exactly the map of the boreal forest. What is the boreal forest and why is it burning?
14: Sure. So the boreal forest is an enormous forest, first of all. I think, most Americans and probably even some Canadians don't grasp just how massive it is. You know, it's roughly the size of the entire European Union, to put it in perspective, or 4.5 times the size of Texas for us Americans. And it is a very remote region of, high forest cover, primarily tree species like black spruce, that, you know, are relatively low to the ground. And it has a natural fire regime that burns through, you know, depending on the region of the boreal, you know, every 30 years to two centuries, more frequent on the east side, less frequent on the west side. And unlike American forests, fires in the boreal tend to be what we call stand replacement crown fires. Now, that's a wonky term, but essentially what it means is that when the forest burns, the fire gets up to the crowns of the trees and actually kills the trees, and then new trees grow to take their place. And that's very different than the types of forests we have in California, where historically fire regimes have been low-intensity ground fires that would burn off the underbrush but not reach up into the tree canopies and kill them. Now, the problem we've had in U.S. forests is that by putting out all our fires, we've built up so much undergrowth that when fires do occur, they become crown fires and are catastrophic and kill the trees. But that's always been the natural state of things in the boreal forest. And I think a lot of the confusion that we've had over the last week in the U.S. is, you know, trying to treat the boreal like Western U.S. forests, when in reality, they're very, very different systems.
2: Can you compare them?
14: I don't think you really can. I mean, they're both forests and they both have extreme fire behaviors. I mean, in that sense, they're comparable. But the types of management that you need to do for both, or even how practical management is, differs immensely. And I think that